Tom Paxton, Odetta, Joan Baez. The backing band for the first of these two shows was the band, Rick Danko, Levon Helm, Garth Hudson, Richard Manuel, and Robbie Robertson. The band for the second show featured fiddler Gib Gilbo, Ry Cooter, and others. I've never understood why Bob Dylan's performances at the Carnegie Hall show have never made their way fully into the Bob Dylan canon. I think that a lot of Bob Dylan fans don't even know that these recordings exist. But that show marked Dylan's first public performance since his famous motorcycle accident and retreat to Woodstock, New York, a year and a half before. And they're just great, loose, rocking versions of these Woody Guthrie songs. We're also going to hear readings of Woody Guthrie's writings by actors Will Gear and Robert Ryan throughout the set. And some of Woody Guthrie's racier stuff, too, read by Peter Fonda, so get ready for that. Aside from his songwriting, Woody Guthrie was an inspired and original writer of poetry and prose and autobiographical ramblings, so we're going to hear some of all that as well. I will be back later on and throughout along the way to tell you what we've been hearing, but for right now, let's jump in. Arlo Guthrie and Will Gear, get things underway.

0: My mother's name was Nora Bell Tanner, and then she changed it to Nora Bell Guthrie. Her mother is Mrs. Lee Tanner, one of the earliest log cabin school teachers in Nofusky County, Oklahoma. It was in the quicksands and muds of the rivers rising, the wind that blew and whipped from east to west in a split second, the lightning that splintered the barn loft, the snaky-tailed cyclone, prairie cloud bursts, months of fiery drought that crippled the leaves, in the timber fires and the fights of men against all of these, that I was born, the third child in our family.
1: Many a month has come and gone since I've wandered from my home.

0: Pima, Oklahoma, where I come from, was one of the singingest, square dancingest, drinkingest, yellingest, preachingest, walkingest, talkingest, laughingest, cryingest, shootingest, fist fightingest, bleedingest, gamblingest, gun club and razor carryingest of our ranch and farm towns, because it blossomed into one of our first oil boom towns.
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That was Odetta. We heard Woody's son, Arlo, before that. This is Bob Dylan.

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0: You're listening to The Lost Jab, and this hour we are revisiting two historic tribute concerts to Woody Guthrie, 1968 and 1970. This is Pete Seeger.

used to sit, used to sit on daddy's knee. She's my curly-headed baby, she's from sunny.

Bob Dylan right there, and a song called The Great Grand Coulee Dam, one of many songs that Woody Guthrie wrote in 1941 for the Bonneville Power Administration, a whole series of songs designed to promote hydroelectric power in the Pacific Northwest. Here's another one of those songs, a classic, presented by Judy Collins with narration by Robert Ryan.

The Pacific Northwest is one of my favorite spots in the world. And I'm one walker that stood way up and looked way down across the plenty of pretty sights in all their veiled and nakedest seasons. Thumbing it, hitching it, walking and talking it, chalking it, marking it, sighting it and hearing it, seeing and feeling and breathing and smelling it in, sucking it down me, rubbing it in all the pores of my skin, and the wind between my eyes knocking honey in my comb.

You're listening to The Lost Child. That was Tom Paxton and The Biggest Thing Man Has Ever Done. In just a moment, Joan Baez sings one of Woody Guthrie's favorite songs, a song not written by Woody Guthrie, but by Texas singer Goebel Reeves. First, here is an absolutely beautiful combo, Pete Seeger and Richie Havens, and a tune called Jackhammer John.

That was Judy Collins with one of Woody Guthrie's most painfully timeless songs, a tune called Deportee, Plane Wreck at Los Gatos. This is Ramblin' Jack Elliott. You stick

0: All right, Pete Seeger and Judy Collins right there, and a tune called Union Made. Before that, a tune based on historical events titled 1913 Massacre, performed by Jack Elliott. All this hour, a tribute to Woody Guthrie music from two concerts performed in 1968 and 1970 by a whole host of friends and followers and fans of Woody Guthrie. Star-studded concerts right here, and some really wonderful and powerful stuff. Make sure that you stick around for the big finale just ahead. First, though, I want to jump in real quick to remind you that The Lost Child is a program of the Southern Music Research Center. We are a 501c3 nonprofit based in Birmingham, Alabama, devoted to the documentation and preservation of the many musical histories, traditions, communities, expressions, and experiences of the American South. You can find us online at southernmusicresearch.org. That's where you can dive into our deep, ever-growing archive of rescued recordings, lost and found photographs and flyers, and oral history interviews, and so much more. southernmusicresearch.org. The Lost Child originates in the magic city of Birmingham, Alabama, emanates from the studios of Birmingham Mountain Radio and WBHM, and it's distributed by WBHM. Woody Guthrie's life was marked by a series of devastating fires, one of which took the life of his sister, Clara, which we will hear something about in just a moment, something read by Judy Collins from Woody Guthrie's great memoir, Bound for Glory. We'll also hear the big finale with Odetta taking the lead and Arla Guthrie and all the rest. A really great finish to just a really poignant and beautiful set of concert recordings. These are the words of Woody Guthrie taking us out. The voice of Robert Ryan. We will see you next time on The Lost Child.
1: I don't know what this stuff called time is made out of. Don't even know where it boils up and steams up from. Don't even know where time rolls back to. I don't know what I my own self am made out of, because just about every day I find out that I'm made out of something new, like time its own self is. You could just take a handful of these things you call days and weeks and things you say are months and hold them in your hand like this and blow them up into the air like a feather out of old Aunt Rhody's pillow. And you'd find me out there back in Oklahoma, out on my grandma's farm paying a visit. Then I hear the fire whistle blowing away off 7 miles across the hills and the trees. The car dries up and the cloud is hot steam. My brother Roy jumps out. He tells us the fire whistle was our house, a big yellow house. My sister Clara had been burned so bad she might not be able to pull through.
2: Clara calls me over to her bed and makes me laugh at everybody that's crying. She makes me swear and promise that I won't break down and cry like old Papa and Mama, sitting there by the side of her bed. I told her I wouldn't cry, no matter what happened. And then Clara turns her eyes to ask her school teacher, did I pass? And I heard the school teacher lady tell Clara, yes, you passed. And then I saw the teacher touch both Clara's eyes with her fingers and push them closed. I never did cry. I held it back so tight it blinded me, and I ran around and around our house until I finally fell down into Papa's arms. I cried once. I saw Clara in the glass of her coffin under the big tent of some traveling religious show, where all the eyes and faces of everybody in and around Okemah had come to say good things about the little 14-year-old girl that had done something to help every family in town one way or another. Mama never did get over it. She'd kept Clara home to help with the ironing on her examination day, and the coal oil stove blew up and caught her dress on fire. Some of the neighbors chased her around the house, but they couldn't stop her. And the wind just made her dress burn faster. Don't you cry. Don't you never break down and cry the way your old brother Roy did. Not like your roughy, tough papa. Not the way your mama cried when she sat there beside the bed with her all eyes red and hot. Laugh like me. Be like me. Smile like I smile.
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0: makes you think that you're not any good. I hate a song that makes you think you're just born to lose, bound to lose. No good to nobody, no good for nothing. Because you're either too old or too young or too fat or too thin or too ugly or too this or too that. Songs that run you down or songs that poke fun at you on account of your bad luck or your hard traveling. I am out to fight those kind of songs to my very last breath of air and my last drop of blood. I'm out to sing songs that'll prove to you that this is your world and that if it's hit you pretty hard and knocked you down for a dozen loops, no matter how hard it's run you down and rolled over you, no matter what color, what size you are, how you're built, I am out to sing the songs that'll make you take pride in yourself.
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0: 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I hope you enjoyed The Lost Child. Coming up next on this HD1 channel, we have the classic hip-hop show with DJ Supreme. And after that, hear Valley Sounds with Marsha Ahrens, another of our original programs. 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

got an all-star lineup. As a matter of fact, check this out. Got some Craig Mack, some Outkast, Eric B. and Rakim, Redman, Coolio, and right now, it's Public Enemy. Let's shut them down, baby. Right here inside the world-famous Classic Hip Hop Show.

0: 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This your boy Prince Marky D from the Fat Boys, and you're kicking it with my dog Supreme on a classic hip hop show. Supreme, what up, baby?
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2: Yo, hey, check this out.

This is Doug E. Fresh. The only place you can hear my music is with my man Supreme as we go a little something like this. Hit it.

yo! That's it for this episode of the World Famous Classic Hip Hop Show. I am the almighty DJ Supreme Hip Hop Encyclopedia. Thanks so much for stopping through and getting yourself some of this East Coast

0: Hey, it's your girl Jasmine, and you're checking out DJ Supreme in the mix. Mix, mix, mix, mix.
1: Yeah, it goes down. Yeah, it goes down. Uh-huh, it goes down. It goes down.

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1: 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The Governing Board for WLRH Radio, the Alabama Educational Television Commission, will hold a quarterly meeting on Tuesday, July 21st at 10 a.m. at APT's office at 2112 11th Avenue South in Birmingham. The Alabama Educational Television Foundation Authority Board will meet at the same location following the commission meeting. Coming up next on this HD1 channel, we have this week's edition of Valley Sounds with Marsha Ahrens, so I hope you'll stay tuned. As always, there's classical music on HD2. 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It's 9 o'clock.

0: Hey, I'm Mark. I'm with the Envied, and I am the lead singer.
1: I'm Adam. I play the drums.
2: I am Tim, and I play bass.
0: Singing was never really a thing for me. I just do it because I write my own lyrics, and the way I write them, I don't feel comfortable somebody else singing them. So, and I can hold the pitch, so I decided I might as well just sing my own lyrics. But as far as music goes, I've been playing since I was about 2 or 3 years old, just by ear. I started on the recorder, like every little kid, and then I moved over to a toy piano and started learning. The first song I remember learning to play by ear was the Itsy Bitsy Spider.
1: Like a lot of people, I started playing music in church, and it just evolved from there, picking up multiple instruments, guitar, drums, bass, you know, a little bit of vocals here and there.
2: I had a lot of friends that played guitar, so I thought it was cool. So my dad always had a guitar in his closet, so I picked it up, taught myself how to play, and was not really good at it. So all my friends decided that I should play bass. So I went and bought a bass, and the rest is history. I played bass for many, many, many bands moving forward from there.
0: I feel like I knew that I was supposed to be a musician when I realized that nobody else in my family plays music except for me. Nobody has the ear for it, nobody else tried it. And then as I continued down that road, I started to realize the things that I'm creating are not too bad. So went down the path of joining bands and just getting better. And as life went on, I started to realize that what I create is, it can be permanent. It can make an impact, or it could ruin people, who knows, but I just like creating music, and I feel like that's my calling. That's what I'm supposed to do.
1: For me, I believe I was around like 13 years old or so, and it just really clicked then after I'd already been playing for a few years. But by the time I started picking up guitar and stuff, I was like, yeah, I could do this.
2: Probably college. You finally find that group of guys that you click with. Chemistry happens, you start writing songs that really speak to you personally, and then you start playing them out and realize that they really speak to the crowds that you're in front of, and you're like, man, I think I can do this. And I had the opportunity to do it for 13 years before I finally hung it up, and then once again found this group of guys and kind of sparked that just love for it again. For me personally, family's always been big. My dad was always a big proponent in getting me to chase my dreams. And then, you know, when you're playing music and you develop true fans that aren't just fans but become really good friends even after the fact, that they stick by your side, and that's always really special.
0: I would say for me, the most consistent cheerleader has been my mother. I've always known of Adam since I was a teenager because he used to play guitar in church. And I had been to the church that he had played at multiple times, and I always heard the sounds that he was creating on the guitar, and I always knew that that was the type of sound that would fit with the things that I like to create. But I never approached him, and we never connected when I was a teenager. Anyways, life goes on, things happen, I start writing music that ends up becoming what we have right now, plus some. And after I had a set of, I think it was 5 songs, I had a guy with me that was drumming, because I don't play drums. I'm not that coordinated. And he knew Adam, and it was time to try and put things together to perform it. So we had to find people. And I'm kind of disconnected. I don't go out a whole lot. So I was leaning on my buddy Michael to think of musicians he knows. He brought up Adam. We go to hang out with Adam. Adam loves the music. Didn't happen right then and there, but later on we circled back to Adam, and Adam was ready. And then we started, actually, I think me and you sat down one time.
1: Yeah, your house,
0: huh? And then I did the same thing with Adam. I was like, who do you know? Like, if you could pick any bassist in this
1: town. I know the perfect guy.
0: Yep.
1: Tim Morgan.
0: Yeah, and I didn't know who Tim was. So right then and there, I just pulled up Facebook, sent a message to Tim. I'd rather let Tim finish from there, his perspective.
2: I got a message from this guy. I had no idea who he was. He gave me some links to the music. I, as well, showed a buddy of mine who I worked with at the time, and he was like, who is that? I was like, I have no idea, but the music is pretty awesome. So I texted back, it's like, sure, I'll check it out. The friend of mine that was with me at the time also played guitar, so he also came and got in the band at the same time. So kind of small world in the Huntsville music scene. And then come to find out, Mark and I have played in bands, not together, but in separate bands many, many years ago. There was still a connection there that we didn't even know about.
0: Yeah, like one of the older bands I was in used to play shows with the band he was in. It was crazy. The envied is not a pompous term. When it was first introduced, the knee-jerk reaction was people were thinking that we're, you know, pompous and cocky. But that's not what it is at all. The envied is a way to describe us as human beings, and we are the envied creatures of the spiritual world. So it gets a little faith-based on that, but yeah, that's what it is. We're the envied ones because in the end, we are the ones that judge the angels, and they cannot have salvation, but we can. So we are the envied. We all have had this conversation. Like, how do we describe it?
1: I mean, it's not hard rock to me. It's just, it's melodic rock in a way with nice sonic elements, as Mark and I like to say, with the synth and the EDM undertones. But yeah.
0: You agree? Yeah.
2: I agree.
0: I would say it's about that. I mean, there's so many genres out there that I think the cleanest one to describe us as is what we put on our socials, which is alt rock or alternative rock with electronic undertones. When they get together and I'm not on an instrument, they can write a song very fast. And it sounds cool.
2: I mean, it'll start sometimes with just a drum beat laying down, a bass line underneath the guitars coming on top, or vice versa. It could be a guitar riff that we just start to build on.
1: Yeah.
2: Our Mark has had some things that have been sketched out but not finished, and then we'll all come together and try and bring it all home. So it's sometimes organic, sometimes not. I think one of the coolest things is that we all individually have such different and similar styles, both at the same time. So a lot of the stuff sounds like they shouldn't even fit in the same box, but yet we can somehow make it the envy at the end of the day.
0: So we've got Chemical Lust, which we have played live. That one needs to get released. So mix master that one. And then this one that Tim was just talking about, I'll kind of elaborate a little bit of how the creative process worked with that specific one, because it kind of incorporates everything that was just said plus some. The intro to that song I wrote, I don't know, 6 years ago, maybe 7 years ago. It's just maybe a minute and 30 seconds, all instrumental. And it's been sitting in a folder as an idea, and we share a folder. We share drives and listen to all this stuff. And Tim really liked that one, and he picked it out and he said, let's do that one next. So we took that minute and 30 second intro and built on that. And really, that's where I stepped back at rehearsal. I just let them take the 1 minute and 30 seconds and create from it. And Adam has a really nice rig where we record everything that we're doing live when we're rehearsing. And so we had a couple of really good constructive runs, and then he sent me the file and I pick out of there what I know is gonna stick. And then I just either stitch it together or I'll re-record the parts I need to and bring it back to the table in the arranged way. And then we build on that. So it's refining every step. Focus on what's meant to be. One thing for me that I hope people get from the music is the feeling and totality with the lyrics. The messages that I write, sometimes they're very clear, sometimes they're crass and sarcastic, sometimes they're very serious, but laid over a very unserious melody. So I guess I would like people that listen to it to really listen to it and feel and take from it what they can. Well, we just released the song Mindless, and that's a perfect example of one. The song is very almost jazzy and then upbeat, and then in the chorus it's powerful. But the song is actually, if you read the lyrics, it's actually, yeah, I don't like that chick. But the reason for doing that is because I've already been over it. Like, I'm over it. So now the melody is more of a in-your-face type thing, where the lyrics are telling the story. Put some attitude in the melody and the rhythm, and then speak the anger. The first song we're going to be hearing from us, the Envied, is going to be Mindless. We just released it. It's been a long time coming. And this song was written many years ago. I can't even remember how many years ago. We'll say 5, just to throw that out there. It's a very energetic song. And this is one of those ones where the lyrics are more serious, but the melody is more upbeat, fun, and powerful. So it's almost like a crass contradiction between what's happening in this song. The lyrics are really about somebody who is choosing to self-destruct in a way, and first person is watching this happen and speaking on it. So that's what the song is really about. So this is the song Mindless from us, the Envied, and I hope you guys enjoy it here on Valley Sounds.

0: You just heard The Architect by The Envied. This is a song that really connected with me when I got into this band. It was the first song I heard by The Envied. It really made me want to play bass for this group. Just sonically, lyrically, it just seems to hit on all cylinders and just reel you in. So I hope you enjoyed it.
1: Shallow Side is from Coleman. They're a little bit bigger than all of us local people here. They're on tour right now, but I remember them, right? When I was in a band back in the day, it was actually the band that played with your old band.
0: Okay.
1: With Eyes Around, yeah. We played with Shallow Side a few times, and Eric, the lead singer, he had come over to my house back when I was in my early 20s, and he had recorded some stuff with us before, so we had a connection back then, played shows together. This song in particular that we're going to hear is actually a really catchy song. And another thing about Eric, the lead singer of Shallow Side, he's got a great voice. The way that you hear him in his recordings is how he sounds live, and that's always very powerful, especially somebody who doesn't sing and wants to sing, me. So it's energetic. He sings great. It's got a little bit of a southern vibe, but also rock, just straight rock. So this will be Shallow Side with the song Renegade on Valley Sounds.

So you just heard Drop Diver with the song Under the Influence. The first time that I'd ever heard of Drop Diver was when we got invited to go to East Iris in Nashville. During that, I guess they do that connection program where they bring artists from Huntsville up there and from up there to here. Well, we got invited just to go be there, not actually perform. And they had the Huntsville crew up there. Never heard of these guys. We saw them. I have a punk background. I love punk music. And so when I hear them playing, I'm like, this is real punk. This is good punk. And it kind of hooked me, especially this song, because when he sang this particular song that you just heard live, he was so into it. He was grabbing his face and screaming and shaking. And I'm like, man, you look like Chris Farley on guitar. No, but they're great. They're awesome. And if they ever hear this, you guys need to keep doing what you're doing. Don't stop. So next we've got a song from a pretty popular artist around here, Carver Commodore. And the song Stars and Galaxies is the one that I chose mainly because when that song plays, it's happy. It's awesome. I'm not from Los Angeles or the West Coast or the beach vibes or anything like that, but I feel that when I listen to this song. It's just a really uplifting song. And I actually like how it starts off because it's similar to us. It starts off with something catchy, and as it builds, it becomes something else, and then it ends with the way it started. So this song in particular is pretty cool. So this is Carver Commodore with the song Stars and Galaxies here on Valley Sounds.

That was Nodding Off with Gone Away. Hey, this is Tim, the bass player from the Envied. For my first song, I chose a band that is local here to Huntsville called Nodding Off. I've had the opportunity to see them play just once. Incredibly energetic band, kind of punk, emo, whatever you want to call it. This song has tons of energy. If you have the chance to go see them live, you definitely need to go check them out. This is their song, Gone Away. It's one of their singles that came out in 2025, right here on Valley Sounds on WLRH 89.3. Next up, I have a girl that's here from Huntsville as well. I first stumbled upon her, I think, on probably like Instagram or one of those social media platforms. Just one of her songs kind of stuck out to me. She had recorded some stuff, I think, at like Five Points recording studio here in town. I just thought it was great. I love her voice. Her music is kind of dark and then pop elements. This song in particular is called Grand Design, came out in 2024. I hope you like it. Here is Abiona Lynn with Grand Design on Valley Sounds.

And that was Seams by Dafro, who is me. I cut all those tracks myself at the house, sang on it. It's just a little side project that I like to do. So I hope you guys enjoyed that. That song will be streaming, or is streaming everywhere now. So check it out. Okay, so up next we have Keaton with Lucid Dreams. This song rocks really hard. Shout out to Joel for mixing and producing this one. It sounds awesome. It's a banger track. Go check it out. Here's Keaton with Lucid Dreams on Valley Sounds.

0: we are going to be working on merch, actually. So we have some really cool graphic designs that we're looking at. That's what we're looking at as far as purchasable things. So you can find us on YouTube, Instagram, Facebook, TikTok.
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0: Sure. You know what? I will say one thing. We are looking to go more into the undertone of electronics, into, I guess, the overtones of it. So coming up, you will be hearing a lot more synthesis in our music. And maybe we'll make you dance.
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5: 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I'm making it go down here, dig it? Check it out. 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The scene that never was, and it never will be. You never was, you never will be. I am here.

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This is OK Go with Upside Down and Inside Out on the album Hungry Ghosts. The music video was recorded in a reduced gravity aircraft that allows for a brief zero-G experience.

God bless you, Jesse Wales. That is, everyone who hated me is dead. My daughter got to see him at Bonnaroo here recently. He wasn't one of the featured performers, but he did a little pop-up show in the back of somebody's truck. She said it was fantastic. She said, I think she said there was maybe 20 people that were, you know, like recognized him and sat down and were there. She said it wasn't very many. And she said it was wonderful. He even did This Land Is Your Land. And it is. It still is. This is the Invisible City, 89.3 WLRH. I'm Brad Posey. How are you doing? If you've never heard my voice, if you've never heard this show, we do this every Friday night at 7 and every Saturday night at 10. And WLRH is one of Huntsville's public radio stations. There are two, and they're both great. And I've been blessed and pleased and just, you know, whatever, to be hosting this show for a long time now, several years. This is our 900th episode, which I feel like I should do some kind of like little celebration, or maybe we'll just look forward to 1,000 episodes, which it'll take us about, I guess, 2 years to get there. But anyhow. But yeah, so 900 episodes, not bad. Okay. Not bad for a product of Alabama and Tennessee public schools to come on here and talk reasonably intelligently 50% of the time and share music with you. Thank you so much for being part of it. This is a band called This Is Lorelei, and the song is called Billy Came Back.

Angel Dust on the Invisible City, and that's dust with a dollar sign, okay? Because I think I'm going to start doing that with my name, Brad Posey, but I'm going to put a dollar sign in the S, you know, because it's obviously it's not cool. It's like it's kind of like those things where it's like beyond cool, right? It's already went it went in style, out of style, and now it's just, are you going to represent that way or what? And it's like, hell yeah. Okay. So, maybe that's how I'm doing it now. 50 something year old man and, his dollar sign in his name. Yeah. We are a public radio station. Do you know that? Did you know that's what you're listening to? I hope so. WLRH, we're going through some changes. We're having some growing pains, some growing joys. We are trying to evolve and adapt and be more of what we already are, which is, in tune and harmony with the culture and, you know, the community, and representing those things to the best of our abilities. And I think we will continue to do that. As we change a little bit going forward, and we want to make you happy. We want to continue to support and show love and be loved back by this wonderful town and area. So after those nice words, we're going to hear a really, really, really heavy tune. So are you familiar with Carcass? Maybe so, maybe not. British grindcore band. They were kids when they started, and they were obsessed with just gross things, as little boys are. And so most of their lyrics and their album covers they got from medical journals and things like that. So lots of blood and guts and like literally just like, you know, medical words for procedures and things like that. But they have evolved, and they continue to function, I think, to this day and still tour. And their most recent record, I think it was Untitled. Anyway, I'm just kind of rambling here, but I liked it. This is from an album called Heartwork, and this is the title track. And the thing is, this is pretty abrasive, but it's also strangely melodic. So I hope you will enjoy it. This is Carcass with Heartwork on the Invisible City.

A lot of fun, man. That song is called Sleep In It, and that is Coffin, but it's you know, it's C-O-F-F-I-N, which means something else, right? But I forgot what it means. I've played them before on the show. I want to say that they're Australian or New Zealand or New Zealanders or something, but I'm not totally sure. They like to party. They play a, you know, it's just a fun kind of woolly, gnarly, kind of, I don't know, catchy, gruff, muscular punk rock. I dig that a lot. It's super melodic. It's terribly, terribly catchy stuff. This is The Invisible City on 89.3 WLRH. This is Morbid Angel with Rapture.

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1: And this is a music town, man. It's really, really, I mean, it has been, but it really is becoming a music town. 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This is Entombed with Full of Hell.

The amazingly talented Kevin Morby on The Invisible City. That is I Have Been to the Mountain. I think I've played that before on the show. I try not to do too many repeats. I don't know if you guys notice or not, but mostly I try to make every show new. And sometimes there's just not enough time in the week, and so there might be stuff that's been played before, but, you know, I try to give you new stuff every week just because I hate to, you know, to play too many things over and over and over. I don't know why. I just, you know, that's just me. Brad Posey here with you, 89.3 WLRH. That guy is just so great, and I don't think Americana really encompasses what he does. He's definitely on the more artsy, weird side of Americana, but that, again, is Kevin Morby, and you may enjoy some of his stuff if you are not familiar. From Nigeria, Africa, this is Anambra Beats with Ayama on The Invisible City.

from the album Protection, that is Massive Attack. And that song is called Weather Storm. We have had some interesting weather here recently, and little thunder bumpers and some torrential rain. Hope all of you made it through all of that okay. I hope you enjoyed your holiday. Yeah. I don't currently celebrate this current administration and some choices we're making and things we're doing. So not a lot to celebrate for me. But anyway, onward we go. This is Lamb with Trans Fatty Acid on the Invisible City.

That's a nice little tune there. That is Dear Mexico. Thank you for Joyce. And the artist is Twain. Just lovely. It's a lovely tune. How you doing out there? I hope you're well. I'm hanging in as best I can, okay? I'm doing the best I can, all right? I hope you are too. I hope you're okay. So you guys may have heard this. I'm sure you did if you're a Deftones fan. Recently, the album Eros that was sort of like, you know, canned or whatever, unfinished. Their bass player passed during that recording. He was in a car wreck and basically, I mean, just. It's horrible. He was in a coma, and there was no, you know, probably no coming back from that. But he did live on for a while in a coma. But they were working on that record at the time when this accident happened. And it really obviously threw the vibes off because these guys apparently grew up together as children, Deftones. And, you know, this was a family as much as it's a band and all that kind of stuff. So it just totally threw the vibes off. The album was never finished. Well, it recently leaked on the internet. And so there were even some fans talking about it, in case you saw it, you may not have, where they felt bad about listening to some of it, you know, because the band hadn't officially put it out and it was unfinished and unmixed and all this stuff. So anyway, so there's that, right? And so I didn't listen to any of it, but I did track down one song that they did mix and released from those sessions called Smile. So we're going to hear that, which I had never heard it before. So we're going to hear that because it has been officially released by the band and everything. But, you know, I am an absolute music geek. And if you've listened to the show for any amount of time, you know this. So just to give you an example, Metallica recently released Reload, the box set, which has 222 tracks from those sessions. Why anyone would want to tackle that is beyond me, but I did. at least a little bit, right? I did dip my toe into the Metallica Reload pool and swim around just a little bit. So, you know, I mean, it's everything from demos to live stuff to, you know, things recorded around that time. I think there's solos, there's riffs, there's, you know, it, I mean, they really got into the weeds with it. Well, the demos are so unintentionally, I'm assuming, funny, right? Because James Hetfield hasn't written lyrics or hasn't finished lyrics for a lot of this stuff. So there is like several songs. And I mean, and feel free to laugh at me if you will. I listened to this stuff for, I don't know, a couple hours one day, I think. Anyway, it is literally track after track of him. Like, you know, there's like a decent recording of drums and bass and guitar, you know. And it's mostly just James going, yeah, yeah, oh, all right, yeah, something, here we go, and then he might like catch onto a lyric and repeat something, you know, oh, you're gonna blow the fuse, ah, and this just goes on, and it's like, whoa, hey, hey, yeah, and that's no justice for you, and I am dying in my car, like in my truck. I'm driving around, like going to the dump or, you know, running to the gas station, blah, blah, blah. I don't know what I'm doing. Anyway, and it is like, it's just funny. Okay. I assume that's what people think Metallica sounds like for people who don't like Metallica. Right. But I grew up on them and I do. I still dig them to this day. But anyway, just thought I'd share that with you. That, yes, I will go into the weeds and listen, you know, to, I mean, I've even listened to some of that Kurt Cobain stuff they put out when they did that movie Montage of Heck or whatever.
I've even listened to some of that and kind of felt bad about it, because I don't know if any of this is anything he ever wanted out there. You know, it's hard to say. It's hard to know where to draw the line with that stuff, with you know, artists who have passed or whatever. But I you know, I applaud Metallica for going, yeah, we're just gonna give you hours and hours of just absolute bits and pieces of us putting this together. And somewhere someone is thrilled, okay? There's somebody that's just like, you know, man, that 70-second take of whatever song is on there. I don't know. And so there you go. Sorry to talk your head off, kids. Your reward is somehow I'm going to steer this back into the Deftones. So this is the Deftones with Smile on the Invisible City.

0: I really love that. That's Peter Tosh and Mick Jagger, with a little help from Mick Jagger there on Walk and Don't Look Back. Someone commented on the video that it looks like some wedding guest just decided to stumble in and sing with the band. And I think that's a fantastic way to look at it. That's probably my third favorite duet ever. So Peter Tosh and Mick Jagger with Walk and Don't Look Back. That's number three. Number two is probably, I guess, what's that? Lita Ford and Ozzy Osbourne, Close Your Eyes Forever. Whew, it's a pretty good one. Number one duet, probably Kenny Rogers and Dolly Parton with Islands in the Stream. All right. Brad Posey here with you on 89.3 WLRH. This, believe it or not, is Tom Hardy, who, when he was a kid, was a rapper. And I have forgotten what he called himself. It's not coming to the front of my mind. I'm so sorry. You'll have to look it up. But he has recorded an album with Czarface. So this is Tom Hardy with Czarface.
1: It's on point like adamantium off the sleeve.
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3: The new era. The new chapter. New chamber. Face off. Oh, yeah, I'm supposed to come in by now, right? All right. Hey, yo.

the class on Park and the trash on Vine, through Europe and the deep, deep heart of Dixie Blue.

the great Joni Mitchell on The Invisible City. That is from the album The Hissing of Summer Lawns, and that's one of my favorite album titles, and also the album cover is one of my favorite album covers. I don't always like Joni Mitchell's songs, but I love her lyrics. I think she's a true poet and a true talent, and someone that sometimes maybe gets overlooked because of her gender, maybe, or at least not mentioned with the frequency of some male artists, you know, like Dylan or Neil Young or whoever, but definitely worth checking out. Like, she has some very experimental stuff. Like, that's an interesting little tune there. You know, there's a lot of noise going on, a lot of repetitive percussion, sampled, I'm assuming, from some tribal something. I don't know. You know, she's got some very poppy moments and some very melodic moments. So Joni Mitchell, kids, okay? Just so you don't forget. Brad Posey here with you on 89.3 WLRH. This is new from Tame Impala, and it's a pretty cool cover. This is a Smashing Pumpkins cover of Hummer, and this is Tame Impala on The Invisible City.

0: there's a little give to it.
1: Yeah. Ladies and gentlemen, brothers and sisters. That is Ghost of Vroom. And I know what you're thinking. You're like, damn, Brad, that sounds a lot like Soul Coughing. You are correct, sir and or madam. Ghost of Vroom is Mike, is it Dowdy? Dowdy? I'm not sure how you say his name. I'm going to say Mike Dowdy. It's him and one other dude, and it's fantastic. It's just like weird hip hop, and my friend Thomas Carroll sent that to me, made me aware of that, and I've been listening to it off and on a lot. And if you like stuff like that, please, I implore you to explore that, because it is right up my alley. You know, Beastie Boys, Beck, whatever, that it hits all the right buttons. And the album is Ghost of Vroom, and that song is called More Bacon Than the Pan Can Handle. All right, kids, hope you're doing well. This is Slow Pulp. Song is called Better Man, and no, it's not a Pearl Jam cover.

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3: This music will speak to all of that, but the main theme that you hear here is meant as a musical embodiment of Pan. Not Peter Pan, but Pan, the ancient Greek god of the summer wind. However, like both Peter Pan and the summer wind, this work is meant to inspire warmth and wonder. It's a theme that blows through this entire piece by Claude Debussy. It's called Six Epigraphes Antiques. It's performed for you here right now by the Lion National Orchestra. June Markle at the podium. I'm Melanie Renata. This is Music Through the Night.

0: The Gothenburg Symphony serving up some Saturday night energy there with Neeme Järvi conducting the serenade from turn of the 20th century Swedish composer Wilhelm Stenhammar.
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0: Who is your current favorite musical artist? You know that feeling of excitement you get when they drop a new single? That shock when you notice their sound has evolved into something different than what you're used to? Well, picture yourself in Italy in 1826. Niccolo Paganini, a composer known for dazzling audiences, he publishes a new work, and instead of his typical virtuosic technical fireworks, he holds back. And in his new music, he instead explores lyrical, intimate melodies. Well, that's this piece, and it's on the way. I'm Melanie Renata. This is Music Through the Night. This hour begins with a sort of musical yin and yang, a sonata for flute and harp by Nino Rota, where at first the flute feels light and precise while the harp gets to flow lyrically, and then seamlessly they eventually trade places, trade personalities. Here's flutist Laurel Zucker and harpist Susan Jowles.

0: Best known for his film scores, Nino Rota clearly brought the same imagination to his concert works. His sonata for flute and harp there, harpist Susan Jowls performing with flutist Laurel Zucker. I'm Melanie Renata with a pretty intimate piano solo in just a moment. 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
0: A moment here to settle your mind. Let whatever's taking up space in your thoughts just drift away. Give it a nudge if you have to, and settle into this Allemande from J.S. Bach's fourth partita in D.

0: Music given the nickname the Little Bell for the many times the sounds of ringing bells, or at least the essence of a ringing bell, floats through that work. Paganini's second violin concerto in B minor, guitarist Nicola Hall performing with the London Mozart Players, Andrew Litton at the podium.
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0: In Vienna, around the year 1800, music filled every corner of the city. Music spilled from aristocratic homes. Every celebration seemed to be marked with a musical performance. And that is the musical world Beethoven stepped into. He already had a reputation that opened every salon door. And while he was well known as a dazzling pianist, he was just beginning to create the new shape of chamber music. This is one of those early experiments, one of his first string quartets. It's on the way. I'm Melanie Renata. So glad you're here. This is Music Through the Night. Sometimes someone touches your life and it's hard to know how to best express your gratitude. For composers, they don't have to wonder how they'll express themselves. The eccentric pianist and composer Erik Satie, he had such a profound impact on composer Elena Katz-Schirnin that she chose to honor him through a compilation of piano works. She tossed them onto an album she named Unsent Love Letters, Meditations on Erik Satie. This is that album's title track.

0: Yeah, sure. That is numbered as Beethoven's third string quartet in D major, but it was, however, the first string quartet he ever composed, written when he was still finding his musical voice. It was shared with you there by the Emerson String Quartet. I'm Melanie Renata with a bit of twinkling musical magic in just a minute. 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

0: Music that clearly does not take itself too seriously. A symphony from Haydn, known as the Schoolmaster, his 55th symphony in E flat major, Antal Doráty, conducting the Philharmonia Hungarica.
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0: If you're lucky, at some point in your life, you'll have the opportunity to go on a quest, a pilgrimage to find meaning or to find yourself. That's what this work by Hector Berlioz is all about. Inspired by a poem from the early 1800s, one that is a story as old as time, truly, a disillusioned and disenchanted young man leaves home, and he heads out into the world to find the meaning of life. Harold in Italy later this hour. I'm Melanie Brenata. This is Music Through the Night.

0: After he witnessed the roaming countryside bathed in brilliant morning light, well, that's when Richard Strauss got it, that nature could inspire great music. That was In the Campagna from Strauss's From Italy, the Berlin Philharmonic performing. I'm Melanie Renata with a gentle trio of woodwinds. In just a moment, you're listening to Music Through the Night.
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0: Oboist Mark Ostowich here with clarinetist Ron Offman and bassoonist Mark Ortwein for a work called Kaibot. Well, a movement, really, from the Impressionist Suite No. 2 by Rick Soash.

0: That is not a concerto, nor is it a symphony or even a tone poem. Somehow, that work is all three and so much more. Herald in Italy by Hector Berlioz is Opus 16. Colin Davis at the podium, conducting the London Symphony, and violist Tobias Zimmermann.
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0: After long days of teaching and conducting in the city, composer Leo Janáček would escape into the hills of Moravian Slovakia, just so he could catch his breath. On those hikes, he started hearing something. Songs and dances that rose up from the villages he passed through. Music that had never really been written down, just passed hand to hand, voice to voice. And he couldn't stop listening. Soon he wasn't just going on a walk to center himself. He was collecting melodies. And eventually, those borrowed tunes found their way into music entirely his own. This work from Janáček is on the way. I'm Melanie Renata. Please, stay with me. Louise Adolfa Lebeau was a performer and educator as well as composer, and she poured her artistry into her very lush D minor piano concerto. This is just a slice of it. Here's pianist Katia Cimbergi and the Berlin Chamber Symphony.

0: The Academy of Ancient Music, sharing the sparkle of Baroque era sounds. Handel's Second Concerto Grosso in B flat major. Take a breath, a moment of musical meditation coming up in just a moment. I'm Melanie Renata.
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0: These early hours offer up something that no other time of day can. Your little corner of the world is not fully awake yet, so there's an opportunity to sit with the calm. Maybe open up that journal you've been meaning to write in and just start writing, I don't know. This work from Mel Bonice will give you a nice little soundtrack to get started. It's her meditation, Opus 33.

0: You're listening to Borders, stories about borders by the people who cross them. I'm Caitlin Pierce. The day I met Charmaine was also my first day teaching in St. Louis Public Schools. When Charmaine entered my classroom, she came up to me immediately to tell me that she was here and her name was Charmaine, not the name on my roll sheet. Then she sat down at her desk and eyed me suspiciously for the next hour and a half. It wasn't until later I found out that Charmaine was transgender, and she had reason to be suspicious of me. It was her first day of her senior year of high school, and her first day at that high school, Roosevelt. She had already gotten kicked out of every other possible neighborhood public school in the city, all for fighting.
1: I knew that it was going to be rough, because I know St. Louis public schools are really rough. I didn't expect it to be as rough as it was, and I wasn't prepared for it to be as rough as it was. If I would have been prepared, I probably would have lasted a little longer.
0: Charmaine's first day at Beaumont High School was toward the end of her junior year. At that time, she was passable, and she felt pretty confident on the first day of school. She even has some guys hitting

0: Anna Altman's story on Nick Cave was produced by Jenna Weiss-Berman.
1: This is Bird Note. When waterfowl are in decline, hunters are some of the first people to sound the alarm and fund the recovery. Jared Hinson is a project manager with Ducks Unlimited, a nonprofit hunting and conservation group.
2: The North American model of conservation puts the bulk of the responsibility to fund conservation on hunters, because hunters in general are the consumptive users of those habitats, and they're just more willing to give money to that cause.
1: That money not only comes from hunting license sales, but also taxes on gear.
2: So guns, ammo, binoculars, all those sporting goods that you would use for hunting, a portion of that tax goes to the states, and they can then allocate that into conservation funding.
1: Financial support is just one way that hunters contribute to habitat management.
2: Waterfowl biologists and scientists have been leveraging hunters for data for almost 100 years now. The big thing now is avian influenza. Hunters are some of the first to see the impacts of that in the field, especially since the main vector for it is waterfowl. And so hunters really play a big role in disease monitoring.
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4: As I record this, Voyager 2 is over 12 billion miles from Earth, and Voyager 1 over 15 billion. As these two spacecraft hurtle away from our solar system, each carries a sort of message in a bottle. Specifically, a golden record. The cover of these records, one on each probe, includes diagrams and illustrated instructions on how to play them. Pressed into the gold-plated copper disc, this mix compiled by Carl Sagan with help from recordist Alan Lomax includes a wide range of human music. There's European classical music, a Navajo night chant, bagpipes from Azerbaijan, the blues, a Peruvian wedding song, Mozart, Chuck Berry, Chinese folk music, Aboriginal didgeridoo, a truly wide-ranging mix. And it's fun to imagine an alien running across this shiny disc, figuring out the instructions, and hitting play. Postcards from the Wind are produced by me, Phil Corbett. More at thewind.org.
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Friends, it was winter, icy windy. We were hanging out in a car, a dark alley. We were full of doubt, but we didn't want to show it. In red and blue lights, in the mirrors of the caddy, we took deep breaths, wondered what

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2: Elon Musk claims there's no evidence that anyone died because of his Doge Project's efforts to destroy USAID.
3: It's already public man-made death. We're at hundreds of thousands of dead. We're seeing the signs of reversal of gains in HIV. So we know these conditions are getting worse, but it's going to be millions of deaths.
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2: Also, The New Yorker's Louisa Thomas talks about the latest World Cup drama and the future of LeBron James. 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
4: BBC News with Emily Thomas. Oman has summoned Iran's ambassador in Muscat after the latest wave of air attacks between Iran and the US. In a rare public rebuke of Tehran, the Omani government expressed dismay at what it called irresponsible acts. Iran's Revolutionary Guard said they'd hit support and refueling platforms used by US naval vessels in Oman, a key mediator, as well as other targets across the region. Here's our correspondent in Jerusalem, Caroline Davis.
5: We've had multiple reports from across the Gulf of alarms going, of interceptions. We've heard from Jordanian's state news agency. They said that three missiles from Iran fell early on Sunday morning, although they said that there were no casualties. Recently, we have heard as well from the Oman state media also saying that there was some targeting there, but they did not directly say that this was Iran. So again, we're seeing further escalation in this and countries feeling that they are being pulled into this exchange.
4: President Trump has paid tribute to the US Senator Lindsey Graham, who's died aged 71. Mr. Trump said the Republican from South Carolina was one of the greatest people he'd ever known. Graham's office said he'd suffered a brief sudden illness. Joe Inwood reports.
6: Lindsey Graham represented South Carolina in the Senate for more than two decades. He served as chair of the Budget and Judiciary Committees, helping to cement a more conservative Supreme Court. He was also a fierce proponent of an interventionist foreign policy and an important voice for US support for Ukraine. He had clashed with Donald Trump over the years, once telling the BBC there was a dark side to the president, but they ended up as firm allies.
4: A damaging wildfire that's killed 12 people in southern Spain has been stabilised. The head of the regional government in Andalusia, Juan Manuel Moreno, said favourable conditions had enabled firefighters to get the blaze under control.
7: We can report this very, very good news, that this devastating, complex, difficult and terrible fire we have experienced has now been brought under control. The initial figures show that 7,000 hectares have been burnt, with a perimeter of over 40 kilometres, just to give you a scale of this fire.
4: Police say they'll conduct a final check of the area to look for any further victims. Eight people have been listed as missing. President Zelensky of Ukraine has indicated that he'll be replacing his prime minister as part of a wider government reshuffle. He thanked Yulia Svyrydenko and said he'd offered her a new role. Mr. Zelensky has also outlined changes to how key foreign policy aims will be managed, ranging from the manufacturer on license from the US of Patriot air defences to how Ukraine moves towards European Union membership. You're listening to the latest world news from the BBC. The UN Children's Agency warns that fighting in Sudan's central city of El Obeid is putting 500,000 lives at risk, with children facing the greatest danger. UNICEF says families are being forced to flee, leaving children at risk of being killed, injured, or exposed to grave violations. The agency wants swift action to stop further escalation. South Africa says it will extradite a man accused of murdering his wife and two daughters in Britain. The suspect, Ndodana Mokanyisi Chuma, a British citizen of Zimbabwean heritage, was arrested in Johannesburg on Friday. He's due to appear in court there on Monday, ahead of being sent to Britain to face trial. Senegal's Football Federation has sacked the head coach of the country's national team and his entire coaching staff. The decision comes after Senegal's disappointing performance at the Men's World Cup. Chris Iwoko reports.
8: Senegal's World Cup campaign began with high expectations as one of Africa's strongest teams, but ended in bitter disappointment. The Teranga Lions barely scraped through the group stage. They were then dumped out of the first knockout round after throwing away a two-goal lead to lose 3-2 to Belgium. That elimination sealed the fate of coach Pape Thiaw, whose tenure has seen several controversies. He was at the centre of the walkout that marred the Africa Cup of Nations final against Morocco last year. Senegal went on to win the match, but the title was later stripped from them.
4: In tennis, the world number one, Jannik Sinner, will be seeking to secure back-to-back Wimbledon titles today when he goes head-to-head with Alexander Zverev in the men's singles final. The Italian top seed is the firm favourite, having won his last nine meetings with his German opponent. However, this will be their first clash since Zverev finally became a Grand Slam champion at the French Open last month after a string of agonising near misses. BBC News.
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10: Welcome to The New Yorker Radio Hour. I'm David Remnick. DOGE, the so-called Department of Government Efficiency, has officially been terminated. Its July 4th sunset date was part of the original Trump executive order that created the agency. And Elon Musk, the chainsaw-wielding leader of DOGE, oversaw the dismantling of USAID, which used to provide life-saving medical and nutritional programs all around the world. Musk, who recently became the world's first trillionaire, claims there's no evidence that a single person died after the Trump administration canceled more than 80% of USAID's programs, cutting basic health care access to some 95 million people.
11: All right, it's Monday in America, and Elon Musk is having a stage 5 meltdown on Twitter over Congressman Ro Khanna.
12: That's right. The world's richest person has spent all day tweeting going after me. Why? Because I cited an academic study that his DOGE cuts may lead to the deaths of millions of children overseas.
13: Musk says no one can name a single person who died, quote, not a single name. And he also tried to claim that USAID is responsible for COVID and the Russian invasion of Ukraine.
14: Trump was fixated on USAID and its spending, which is a little surprising given it amounted to less than 1% of the federal budget. Yet, Trump and Elon Musk quickly dismantled the agency, with Elon at one point proudly tweeting he'd spent the weekend feeding USAID into the wood chipper.
10: Atul Gawande was the assistant administrator for global health at USAID until he stepped down the same week that Donald Trump stopped U.S. foreign assistance. Gawande says an estimated 700,000 people have already died as a result of these cuts. Back in 2025, I first spoke to Atul, who writes for The New Yorker, when USAID was being targeted. And over a year later, I wanted to check back in with him to see what's happened in the aftermath. Atul, Elon Musk claims there's no evidence at all that DOGE cuts to USAID led to even a single death. He tweeted that, and I'm quoting here, that no validated medical funding was stopped and that legitimate life-saving funding continued. And you've replied saying that the reduction in life-saving aid has already led to no less than 700,000 deaths. How do you come to that number, and how do you imagine he came to his conclusion?
13: The 700 plus thousand
15: that have been estimated to have died at the end of a year since the USAID closure comes from a couple of different sources. One is a Boston University estimate. A separate one comes from an international study published in The Lancet looking at the impact USAID had over the last 20 years, saving 92 million lives, and projecting based on the cuts that have occurred, mm-hmm. how many deaths have occurred. And they came up with a very similar number. This is what pissed off Elon Musk. Rokana cited the estimates that 4.5 million children, just children, would die by the end of 2030. The precision of the numbers is a question, but it's clear it's at minimum tens of thousands in 2025 and very likely hundreds of thousands.
10: This is an enormous number. So I think it would be worth specifying what people wear, people dying of what. Maybe if you could, you know, put some more specificity on this, that it ceases to be just a gigantic number.
15: Yeah, a big part of what USAID did was humanitarian response, disaster relief for tens of millions of people who are fleeing war or in conflict zones or were driven out by floods and those kinds of things. WHO estimates that where 80 million people were reached by emergency health services in 2024, that number in 2025 dropped by more than 50 million people. That included, for example, 14 million people who were victims of severe acute malnutrition. 2.5 million of them were children, like a peanut bar that gives you your calories for the day, distributed by community health workers that U.S. manufactured but was cut off. That cut the death rate to less than 1%. That's just one category. Another one is childbirth. You know, many of these people who are being forced out of their homes are pregnant. They deliver thousands of babies and die when they have no services. Another example is Ukraine was the biggest single beneficiary of aid, and that was energy infrastructure that kept heat going. It was services for 3.5 million children and pregnant women displaced from their homes. I could go into the HIV story, I could go into the TB story, I could go into the ways that USAID was ensuring vaccines were going out in the world. We're not even beginning to see the vaccine preventable deaths, the HIV deaths, the TB deaths rise. We know these are only going to grow with time.
10: Atul, there's a great deal of discussion about the number 700,000 and the mortality data itself. Help me on that.
15: One of the complaints is these are projections, and therefore the projections are fake. When will we actually know what the child mortality rates are? It's going to be a while. The U.S. was the provider of some of the best, highest quality data in the world out of USAID, which was dismantled. The inspectors general that would be doing audits and investigations to show what systems were broken, they fired the inspector general at USAID and have intimidated the IGs from doing those kinds of investigations. And so the result is, in the best of circumstances, we will have data over the next 2 to 3 years. This is not like deaths of war where there are mass graves. You have a jump in child mortality from 3% to 4%. That's a 1/3 jump. And yet, when you're in a community that has a 97% survival rate versus a 96% survival rate, you don't feel it. And you don't see it just from people walking around. We've been compiling mortality from 3% to 4%. That's a 1/3 jump. And yet, when you're in a community that has a 97% survival rate versus a 96% survival rate, you don't feel it. And you don't see it just from people walking around. We've been compiling a tracker. I have

0: who have directly died from the shutdown of foreign aid.
1: Musk defenders have responded saying that the United States shouldn't be responsible for taking care of people around the world. What do you say to that argument?
0: When JFK argued for USAID, he was arguing that assistance abroad, first and foremost, was also assistance to the United States itself.
2: This is a tremendous source of influence for a president of the United States in exerting the power of this country in a way which serves our security and the long-range security of the countries that are involved. If we did not have this program, our voice would not be as distinct. So that this is very essential.
0: One is the direct benefit to the United States of eradicating polio in the world, eradicating outbreaks. We were the driver of eradicating smallpox, interestingly, with Russia as the instigator of the idea. This was rooted in the Marshall Plan, the idea that we would, instead of pillaging the world around us as they were defeated in war or weakened, we would invest in their liberty, invest in their economic capacity, invest in their survival. And the result was trade partners of the United States received assistance from the United States along the way, whether it was Germany or South Korea or then India or then places like Mexico and Latin America. And now we see Africa starting to become middle income along the way. Total foreign aid from the United States was in the $60 billion range, got cut more than 60%. And then what was left has been sort of turned into, give me your critical minerals or I won't give you HIV drugs. This goes hand in hand with an approach that says we don't cooperate in the world, we try to dominate. USAID couldn't be more opposite in its approach to the world.
1: You mentioned JFK. Let me mention RFK Jr. I haven't heard that much about him in this context. What has he been doing with the CDC and other agencies that fall under Health and Human Services, his agency? What's he had to say about all this?
0: First of all, he's reached beyond HHS by stepping in to block foreign assistance with the White House backing for vaccines around the world. But within the HHS, CDC is hollowed out as an organization capable of acting abroad or at home in public health. More than a quarter of their staffing has been removed. Their laboratories have been shuttered, significant parts of them. The vaccine advisory committees needed to approve vaccines are not functioning at this point, and it's going to take a while to recover that. CDC can recover it because they still have an institution. They still have budgets that can be restored. It will take a while to build the expertise and infrastructure. USAID is a shell and will be hard to bring back. It will take time for countries to trust that every election does not become a change in the goals in the first place. It takes, you know, years to eradicate polio, years to build their surveillance for pandemics, years to reduce malnutrition in the world. And if we're divided about that and that becomes political fodder, then the institutions can't function. We won't be able to make a way forward. So I'd say the number one thing to restoring capacity is getting back to a place that we believe that these kinds of institutions are what we all want.
1: Atul, you can't read anybody's mind, but what was it? Elon Musk's motivation when it came to cutting USAID so severely?
0: The approach of DOGE was like the approach he's taken with companies like Twitter. Take over, slash and burn. If anything's broken, we'll fix it after. And that was continues to this day to be his argument.
1: So his vanity, the vanity of an efficiency expert.
0: Only he's destroying in the name of efficiency and left no efficiency behind at all. And he came in believing you could cut $2 trillion out of government. And it hit the shoals of USAID, this obscure agency accounting for less than $10 per American taxpayer per month. And within weeks, suddenly it became apparent that there would be massive loss of life. and it made the enterprise

0: incredibly unpopular. He thought this was going to be, you know, a weekend and we'll move on. And it didn't turn out to be the case at all.
1: I wonder if you could give a specific example of a program that went down in flames in this effort and what the effect of its destruction has been in concrete terms.
0: The TB program, which dealt with a long-term effort to try to reverse what is still the biggest infectious killer in the world, and there are drug-resistant strains that are now evading our current arsenal of TB drugs. That work involved a project that I was part of that brought chest x-rays that were read by an AI reader for countries that didn't have a radiologist. You would screen, get a molecular test the same day, and be able to be put on treatment and follow up so that you stay on your medicines, because you have to stay on your medicines for a year. Those trials, the innovation was stopped. The programs to roll out the innovations that have been created were stopped in South Africa, in Mozambique, in other places like that, where you had high rates of TB, and they have now seen the tuberculosis deaths starting to rise. The cases have grown by multiples, and they had the names of people who've died.
1: A couple of things happened financially in the world in the last 2 weeks. First is that we have now conclusively discovered that the President of the United States, who we have to say is the person most responsible for this, has enriched his family by, at the very least, a couple of billion dollars in cryptocurrency scams that have taken hold while he's president, that enrich him and his family. And Elon Musk has become the world's first trillionaire in the history of humanity, the first trillionaire. When you think about this, what possibly motivates these two unbelievably wealthy human beings to exact such, what seems to me and certainly seems to you, ruthless destruction on programs that, for with all their flaws, and all programs have flaws, such ruthless destruction on the health of humanity? What could possibly motivate them? And here I'm enlisting someone who's a surgeon as a possible psychiatrist.
0: Let me put it this way. In the memorandums of understanding that they now make with countries where they are putting some foreign assistance in, you don't see commitment to goals like we're going to reduce the overall mortality for children in the world. We're going to stop neglected tropical diseases that the U.S. has led the way in eliminating conditions that ranged from leprosy to river blindness. It's unimaginable that this is a group of people who would commit to such goals. They see them as woke. They see them as signs of weakness instead of taking a ruthless, their view of the world.
1: Wait. How is it woke to save the lives of children? Is it because they're not white European children in the main?
0: The worldview, the actions that you see, are that you believe the world is an amoral, ruthless, Mad Max world of the dominators and the dominated. And it is woke to believe that we can come together and solve problems. It is naivete, and worse, it's a distraction from the fact that we're in a battle, and the world is governed by those who are strong, dominating the weak.
1: I'm speaking with Atul Gawande, former Assistant Administrator for Global Health at USAID. He's also a surgeon, a professor of health policy, and a longtime contributor to The New Yorker. 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
1: This is the New Yorker Radio Hour. I'm David Remnick. USAID was originally established by President Kennedy in 1961. It helped eradicate smallpox in the 70s. And since 2003, it's provided HIV and AIDS treatments that have saved some 26 million lives. In recent years, it helped save more than 9 million children through vaccine access. And it also helped eradicate wild polio in Africa in 2020. I'm speaking with Atul Gawande, someone who's very familiar with the successes of USAID over the years. He was an assistant administrator for global health at the agency before stepping down in January of 2025. Let's return to our conversation. I had never had the impression that Trump voters wanted this, that Trump voters were voting for Trump the first time, the second time, or the third time, because they wanted to see aid to really disadvantaged populations all around the world dry up and disappear, leading to hundreds of thousands of deaths.
0: I couldn't agree more. That has been extremely unpopular. As the word filtered out of abandoning HIV patients, people in clinical trials, you name it, the U.S., across both parties and independents, reacted with horror.
1: What is your sense of how reversible this is? In other words, how much more damage is going to be done and how much is it possible to put this terrible genie back in its bottle, if that's the right metaphor?
0: It's so unpopular that both Republicans and Democrats in Congress and the Senate voted for restoring the budget for foreign aid. They also refused to end and close down USAID completely. So it exists on paper. And they want the president and his officials to spend the funds on the things they specified. The power of the purse includes instructing the executive branch. It's already become apparent to the administration that they need these functions after all. They are now attempting to rehire into the State Department disaster assistance teams that were dismantled, but they have none of the infrastructure we had with offices around the world and embassies, depots that had stockpiles ready to go. And it's not clear they have the intent, but they know that it's unpopular, so they're trying to say we're doing some of this stuff.
1: So let's assume the best thing happens and the money is restored, infrastructure is rebuilt. And in the end, what will be the damage report for this adventure in DOGE?
0: it's already public man-made death. We're at hundreds of thousands of dead. We're seeing the signs of reversal of gains in HIV. I just received information from the African Neonatal Network, and they have spikes already in women delivering babies who have HIV. So we know these conditions are getting worse. It's not just Democrats turning some of these things back on. Mm-hmm. We have to have a bipartisan commitment about the idea of the role the United States plays in discovering solutions, cooperating and leading the world together to get them out into the world, and to set high standards for what the world can accomplish. That'll take time, but it's going to be millions of deaths.
1: Millions of deaths.
0: It's millions of deaths.
1: Earlier, I asked you to be a psychiatrist. Now I'm asking you to be a political analyst, and both things are asking a lot. Who will be held accountable by either the law or, more likely, history in this episode? And let's hope it's a limited episode. How will the amount of destruction and death be accounted? And what effect do you think it'll have on the lives of those responsible for executing this?
0: I think that's the reason why Elon Musk, the same month he's been made a trillionaire, is screaming online and aloud at congressmen and others and responding to things that I put online, is because he believes he's going to be held accountable by history. Trump routinely asks publicly and reported privately about whether he's going to hell or not. And the anger that is so directed at those who suggest there has been public man-made death, the anger comes from the cognitive dissonance between what they want to think they are, world dominators, people who will be remembered in history as having done good. They can't countenance the image that is suggested by this, which is that they are monsters.
1: Atul, you were just in South Sudan, or not long ago. Tell me, why were you there in the first place, and what were you trying to find out?
0: The United States has been instrumental in supporting its very establishment as a country. It's the youngest country in the world. It has still unresolved political issues and conflicts that have left people very vulnerable, and providing aid against suffering has been a key thing that the United States did. The sub-counties I visited where these primary healthcare centers were did not have intact government services otherwise.
1: Who did you talk to?
0: Well, I met with, first of all, a woman named Angelina David-Duer, who is the clinical manager in the county for the International Rescue Committee clinics. She was overseeing the clinics that were shut down and could tell me exactly what happened.
6: Yes, I got a call that the manager, the health manager, James Cohn, sent a boat to go and pick me because I was not aware that something is going to happen. I was just carrying out my normal duty. So I was called by phone, Angelina, you prepare your things, your call back. I say, what happened? Why? I have not finished my work. Say, no. The information came from the head office that we have to stop what we are doing. And any spending on that project should stop. Then I say, okay. I went and packed my thing, came to the boat, I came to Gany here. When I reached at evening, I was called by the health manager, the field manager, Angeline, this is what happened. So this is an stop order, not from IRC, not from South Sudan. It's from where we are getting the funding that we should stop. And that order come from the president of the United States.
0: You know, it was a complete shutdown and a scramble because there were medicines and other things on the shelves they didn't want looted, so they had to get out to these places. And they're very far away. You have to travel, in some cases, 7-8 hours in order to get to the extent of what's there. I then went and visited some of those facilities, and I connected with her help, to the sub-county chiefs. They're called the PIAM administrators, who keep their own records of deaths. So one of the things I found was that their own records showed that they are measuring an overall 10-fold increase in child and adult deaths.
1: A 10-fold increase?
0: Yes.
1: A 10-fold increase. And how much of that increase can be put at the feet of DOGE and the cutting of American aid?
0: I can't exactly parse it out, but a huge amount of it. You know, went from 42 deaths in those seven sub-counties for children, for example, over 2 years, 2023 to 2024, and those deaths rose to 214 that they recorded. I also met with villagers and learned of dozens of cases of direct effects. I'll give you an example. So one was a woman I met in a community called Machar, and her name was Nyajek Gai Gwol. Her niece was staying with her, a two-year-old girl, who developed the symptoms of a pneumonia. The clinic that would have been there to take the girl to was no longer there. In order to travel, she had to go 3 hours walking and by canoe.
6: So when they start traveling from here, every minute they stop, then they give water. Till they reach almost to the nearest, to the near facility, then the lady stop. The girl stop taking the water at all. She cannot able to swallow.
0: The girl arrived alive. They were, you know, attempted to do resuscitation.
6: They try like pump, giving some air to support her in breathing. Till now the child start diarrhea, start passing stool, coming out alone. And then from there, the breathing now is reduces. The breath reduces slowly. Then the nurse came again and checked the breathing, trying to check how the child is breathing until the last breath. And then she told the nurse, now this child is no longer breathing.
0: She had already gone into organ failure and died. Completely avoidable. And I found numerous cases like these.
1: I have to say, not only must this make you beyond furious, the people there, their attitude toward the United States must be transformed, no?
0: It's heartbreaking and devastating to see the people we've abandoned. They first and foremost are furious at their own government. These are people led by leaders who've been at war with each other for now, on and off for a couple of decades. Part of our role there has been to be a steady force of support against suffering. America is loved there, and that has not faded.
1: How is that possible?
0: Because we've generally been there, and there's belief that we have not yet completely abandoned them, that we may yet come back. They know Trump has done it. When I left, however, this is the first time I've seen this. There was someone from China Aid. You know, China has rebranded their agency in providing cooperation and assistance. They've now called it China Aid. And there was an official coming to visit to offer their capabilities.
1: Let's say that in the best scenario, the system is reconstructed. What will that require? And if the best scenario comes about, what do you think ultimately the death toll will be?
0: You know, my parents came from India, and India was a place of starvation and recurrent droughts. And with support that lasted a quarter century, emerged after the Green Revolution and food aid as a place that was a food exporter and a breadbasket to the world. And if we're not committed to this fundamental proposition, then nothing happens. If we are committed, as we were, as the vast majority of Americans were for six decades, then incredible things happen. And I think you can see reversal. You know, if we believed in it today, we could stop this from being at millions. The only reason I predict that it gets to seven figures is because we're so deeply divided over everything right now as a country that we'll halt worsening the damage, but it'll take joint effort to actually stop it and regain our momentum.
1: Well, Atul, I'm sure we'll check in with you again as this terrible saga continues. And I want to thank you for all the extraordinary work you've done and you continue to do. Atul Gawande, thank you.
0: Thank you.
1: Atul Gawande is former assistant administrator for global health at USAID. You can find his writing at newyorker.com. Now, in a term that further redrew the boundaries of executive power, the Supreme Court handed down landmark rulings this year on voting rights, transgender athletes, and birthright citizenship. Our contributing writer, Ruth Marcus, covers the courts and the rule of law under Trump. And she recently spoke with The New Yorker's Political Scene podcast about this very consequential term.
7: We have a court that is willing to check Trump on his most extreme things. And we also have a very conservative court that is willing to enable Trump and, frankly, enable other presidents. This is not a Trump-loving court as much as it's an executive-loving court.
1: You can listen to that full conversation with Ruth Marcus on The New Yorker's Political Scene podcast. This is The New Yorker Radio Hour. 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
1: This is the New Yorker Radio Hour. I'm David Remnick. It would be an understatement to say that this summer has brought a flurry of incredible sports activity to the city of New York, to the country, and the world. What started with the triumph of my beloved Knicks in the NBA Finals has led to some remarkable tennis showdowns already in Wimbledon and a dramatic and already politicized World Cup tournament. And then there's all the speculation about the fate of 41-year-old LeBron James, the greatest scorer in the history of the league, who may be on the cusp of his NBA swan song.
14: Breaking news out of the NBA. Arsham Sharania reporting that after 8 years, LeBron James, the NBA's all-time leading scorer, will be playing a record 24th season in the NBA, but it will not be with the Los Angeles Lakers. The reaction is pouring in on...
1: To make sense of all the headlines and all the heroics, I sat down with my colleague, New Yorker sports writer Louisa Thomas. Louisa, it's good to talk to you again. The last time we talked was with Vincent Cunningham, all verklempt and hysterical about the Knicks win, and I still think that's the dominant story in sports, possibly for the next, I don't know, decade? What do you think?
15: Nothing else has happened since then.
1: But we're going to let a few other events sneak through the door, namely the World Cup. And I gotta say, there are a lot of reasons to be a little, well, I don't know, sheepish about Americanness lately. But that whole Trump episode and the American team, what do you make of it? What a disaster.
15: I mean, it really was a U-turn in good vibes.
1: What compelled the President of the United States to get involved in a red card? And tell us the story.
15: David, are you asking me to wax poetically about the interiority of the President of the United States?
1: Yeah, why not? Why not? Why not?
15: Well, I think Trump had been kind of snoozing through the early part of July. He'd actually been remarkably hands-off about the World Cup. He'd been involved in his, you know, his own 250th celebrations. He had not been at any of the games so far, but he repeatedly claimed that he did not know what a red card was.
16: Red card. I didn't know what the hell a red card was. When I found out, I said, you got to be kidding.
15: Until that moment.
8: But he had lots of thoughts about it.
15: Yes. He knew that that wasn't a red card, yeah. Whatever it was.
1: Generationally, a guy who's 80 years old, who grew up in the New York area, soccer is not his thing. This is a guy who still thinks George Steinbrenner is the owner of the Yankees. And so he gets involved and he protests the red card. And then the team gets their star back. And admittedly, it was not a great call, the red card. And the American team just seemed to go, you know, belly up. What happened out on the field?
15: Well, one thing that happens is that they faced a superior team, yeah, which had not yet happened. Belgium played extremely well. Belgium played like they were motivated to defend not only their honor, but the honor of football. And, you know, it's interesting because the U.S. actually came out a little flat in several of the games, yeah. Even in the first game against Paraguay. You know, for the first few minutes, they were pretty disorganized, and Paraguay was actually the one with the better chance. But what happened in the first two games especially is that they scored early, and that seemed to settle them and allowed them to sort of get into their patterns. But in this game, Belgium came out and had an immediate chance. I mean, it was like from kickoff.
17: An electric start. And the USA didn't really take charge, and Belgium did.
15: And I think that that rocked them back after what had been obviously an emotional 24 hours. And then Belgium scored quite quickly. And then it was just like the wheels just not only came off, but like flew into outer space.
17: Belgian celebrations fill the Seattle air as the Red Devils roar into the quarterfinals. United States of America 1, Belgium 4.
1: You know, now that baseball, you know, people are, you know, you've got instant replay about balls and strikes and plays at first base and all the rest. And we have all kinds of video second guessing in other sports. How is that dealt with in football and soccer?
15: What happens is, you know, the use of what's known as VAR in soccer, video assisted referee, mm-hmm. is extremely controversial and contested among soccer fans, because when it helps your team, it's obviously just objective truth. Right. And when it goes against you, it's misused somehow. But basically, the idea, and this is infiltrating sports, all sports really, is that there's this idea that we should get calls right, and we have the technology to do it, so let's try. Basically, there is someone monitoring these TVs, basically, and they have the capacity to slow down or replay. And when something is missed, you know, the referee is alerted that they're going to go to a video review. And in this case, the original call was not even made on the field, but the video review alerted, we're going to review this. And there is a rule that if you step on someone's leg, that's considered quite dangerous, as because it is, you know. Yeah. And there have been cases in which players have just totally kind of flown out of control into players and stepped on their legs and you know, broken them. So in this case, though, in the sort of regular run of play, like in the flow of the game, it was just a sort of typical football challenge. But what happened was, when they went to video review, they actually watched the replay over and over. And when you slow these things down, they can look pretty horrific. I mean, there, yeah, is a photo of Flo, as many people in soccer, yeah, call him, for the obvious reasons, standing on top of, you know, the Bosnian's player, kind of twisted ankle. And that is, you know, pretty incontrovertible. However, you're actually supposed to watch it as the referee has watched it. So one of the U.S.'s objections here was that they had misused VAR by slowing it down and focusing on the still photos instead of watching it as the referee would have watched it, which is a sort of more typical play.
18: This drive toward exactitude, it's kind of like a philosophical question that we that we no longer are going to tolerate the, you know, sort of the ups and downs of the judgment and eyesight of an umpire or a referee. And we're going to get it so absolutely right that you can now have offsides calls determined by a sensor that's in the ball.
15: Yes.
18: How does that work?
15: There are sensors in the ball.
18: Yeah.
15: It works as it sounds. There are sensors in the ball that can measure exactly not only where it is, but if it's been touched. And so there have been several controversial calls where it hasn't looked like it's been touched, but the sensor has kind of flared and maybe it sort of hit a few strands of someone's hair or, you know, someone was offside by a millimeter. And, you know, one of the interesting things here is that there is a very small margin of error for all of these things, but we are not allowed to operate in the gray here. This has been an issue in tennis. This has been an issue in baseball, obviously. This has been an issue in all sorts of sports as we sort of try and figure out what kind of human judgment we want to involve.
18: Now, another big issue with World Cup, before we leave it, is I'm now starting to see, because, as you know, trend pieces in journalism, if you have three examples, you're all set to go. Is there a Trump curse? Trump came to see the Knicks in Game 3. The Knicks lose. He goes to see the Chiefs in the Super Bowl. The Chiefs get obliterated. And now he interferes in the World Cup and the U.S. team really performs poorly. Are you willing to set down the law here and say there's a Trump curse when it comes to sports? Because I was ready to do it.
15: I was ready to do it after two. Two a series makes.
18: Yeah, there you go.
15: But yes, I mean, I do think, you know, there is some question about whether or not this was just a soccer question. Was the U.S. going to win? But I do think that there was a different kind of energy around the team. There was a different kind of energy around the Belgian team. These are not double blind experiments. We can't go back in time and say what would have happened if they were able to play without this kind of interference. But I can say that, you know, the U.S. coach is very interested in energy. He thinks that everything comes back to like positive, good vibes. And that stuff is sort of usually kind of overlooked because he's such a good tactical coach. But in this case, I think he might be completely right. You know, the energy around this team, it shifted.
18: Yeah, it really did. Now, let's get to very important things. The Knicks. I feel they did not improve substantially during the free agency period. I think they kind of, for financial reasons so and so on, are standing pat. The big news in the NBA action in recent days has been the destiny of the 41-year-old, now former Laker, LeBron James. And the choice seems to be whether he goes to the Cavaliers for a poetic ending of his career or whether he goes to join the Warriors and have fun with Steph Curry. What do you think he'll do?
15: And here I thought you were going to spend the entire segment talking about Mitchell Robinson going to the Celtics.
18: Fare thee well, Mitchell. Don't break your hand. Don't punch any more trucks.
15: I mean, where does my heart go? My heart always goes to poetry. So, you know, I want him to be Odysseus, you know, returning home. But much like Odysseus, I actually think that there is something in LeBron James that always needs to leave. So
18: bye bye, Penelope.
15: Exactly. I think he really is considering Golden State. I mean, there are other reasons for him to want to go to Golden State. One is, to have fun with Steph Curry, which would be its own kind of poetry.
18: Yeah, I'd watch that.
15: Yeah, for sure. And also it is closer. He has no intention of moving his base camp, back to Akron. He still has family there. He still has roots there, but his life is in LA now, and that's an easier trip from San Francisco than from, you know, Ohio.
18: I think you and I and Vincent, even though we're all reduced to tears tears literally streaming down the face of Vincent Cunningham on our Substack live final night.
19: Wemby tries a three, puts it up, off the mark. Ananobi the rebound. It's over. It's over. Knick fans, this is not a dream. Your long, long wait has ended. Go ahead and cry after 53 years. The Knicks are
18: we all realize that San Antonio is a great team. And Victor Wembanyama is a fantastic player who's only going to get better. What does he have to do in the offseason to be that much better, particularly in the playoffs? What's the slight missing piece in Wemby that's going to have to come together?
15: Well, one thing that happened is that he played, 20 to 30 minutes during the regular season, and suddenly he was playing 40 minutes a night in high pressure situations. So one thing is just building up his fitness base. I think, though, Wemby is a person who is sort of obsessed with the completeness of the game. Keeping his cool. You referred to his penchant for smushing the opposition.
20: This is what frustrated Brunson. Oh, whoa! That should be a flagrant one. I can understand why Brunson, and then Wemby's laughing at it.
18: I think some of that was a little deliberate because he was seen as a little bit soft and a little too nice and a little not badass enough. Mm-hmm. And okay, maybe you don't have to try to break our hero's ankle in the process, but I think some of that might have been deliberate.
15: Yeah, he does do that. And, it's going to be interesting to see because speaking of U-turns on vibes, he went from someone who was universally admired and celebrated almost to being someone who is seen as a great villain. And there is a place for villains in the NBA, for sure.
18: Now, finally, another thing that I was watching was tennis, and I was really taken, really, really moved by Serena's comeback match against this very young, very nervous. It was just very touching to watch this match. Tell me about how you saw that.
15: Oh, yeah. I mean, I was actually surprised by how moved I was, in part because it seems to me that everybody was surprised by Serena coming back. I had been waiting for this day since she had, quote unquote, retired. So I was not at all surprised when she came back. You saw it from the very, there's this kind of ESPN has these cameras everywhere. I mean, it's like absolutely surveilled. And in the hallway where you go from the players' locker room out to the court, they are tracking the players the whole time. And Serena's opponent she did not know where to put her eyes.
18: Right.
15: She had never been in this situation, and she was just like a deer, and Serena, because she has been in this situation so many times, and she very much knew she was on camera, just looked as relaxed as, a lake. And when they stepped out there, I was like, wow, this is moving. But we didn't get, it was a slow, build. And just when I thought the match was, going to be over, Serena did the thing that Serena does.
18: That's right.
15: And she started throwing down aces, down break points. She started in tennis, there's this classic pattern of the big serve followed by the big forehand. And she did one of those, and it was just like, I was transported back to 2011 or 2012,
18: or earlier.
15: 2002, it was just one of those moments.
18: It was like muscle memory.
21: Game Williams.
19: You don't become one of the greatest athletes of all time for nothing. Champion spirit. And she's in this fight, Serena Williams.
18: But now Serena has knee problems. And do you think this comeback is over just as it started?
15: She has actually announced, or her one of her coaches, Renee Stubbs, who is herself a doubles Grand Slam winner, that she's going to play in the U.S. Open. Mm. And hopefully, as long as her knee is okay, she's going to probably play a warm-up event. So do I think it's over? I don't know. I mean, she is not someone who likes to go out on a loss. The problem is in tennis, unless you win the tournament, you go out on a loss. And it's also hard to imagine her going out on a win.
1: that would be just beyond.
15: Yes.
1: Well, Luisa, it's always a pleasure to talk sports with you. Thank you so much.
15: Always.
1: Luisa Thomas writes the sporting scene column for The New Yorker, and you can find her writing on the World Cup, Serena Williams's attempted comeback, and much more at newyorker.com. I'm David Remnick, and that's our program for today. Thanks for listening. See you next time.
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0: This is Symphony Cast from APM, American Public Media. I'm Steve Seal. We're at Orchestra Hall, Minneapolis, with the Minnesota Orchestra. While Minnesota is today a very diverse place, its Scandinavian founding is certainly well known. So while it hasn't been intentional, the fact that the last two music directors of the Minnesota Orchestra have been respectively a native Finn and a native Dane is something that's definitely not inappropriate given this state's history and its embrace of its northern ethos. Finnish conductor Osmo Venska, who led the orchestra from 2003 to 2022, was well known for, among many things, his command of the music of Jean Sibelius. But when Danish conductor Thomas Sundegaard took the reins of the orchestra in 2023, he originated an annual series that would shine a light on all of Scandinavia. And since its inception, the orchestra's new Nordic Soundscapes Festival has been a huge hit. It's not only sold lots of tickets, but earned raves from critics, too, including glowing reviews 2 years in a row now on the front page of the arts section of the Wall Street Journal. The winning formula that Maestro Sundegaard has hit upon? A base of Nordic favorites from the giants of Norwegian, Swedish, Danish, and Finnish music, plus a mix of lesser-known works and new music. In some cases, premieres from living Scandinavians. Top it all off with a bevy of Scandinavian craft cocktails on offer as attendees browse the special Nordic marketplace in the lobby before the concerts and during intermission. And you've got a recipe for an immersive experience that can't miss. For this concert, the orchestra welcomes the return of a favorite son who was a mere teenager when he made his debut on this stage at Symphony Ball back in 1993. Violinist James Innes has been back many times since, and this Minneapolis audience will no doubt be thrilled to have him play the Violin Concerto by Jean Sibelius as one of the showcase works of this year's Nordic Soundscapes Festival. And the Minnesota music scene's favorite Dane, Thomas Sundegaard, will invite us to embrace the first symphony by Carl Nielsen, one of Denmark's heroes, imbued with Danish flavor and early hints of the composer's distinctive style. Plus, we'll get a new work, a composition written by a well-established force in the conducting field, the Finn Esa-Pekka Salonen. A Scandinavian sonic adventure just ahead from the Minnesota Orchestra's Nordic Soundscapes Festival. Welcome to APM's Symphony Cast. If most classical music fans are familiar with the name Esa-Pekka Salonen, it's in his capacity as a conductor, a very high-ranking one, with tons of notable recordings to his credit, leading the likes of the San Francisco Symphony, Swedish Radio Symphony Orchestra, and others. But he's also an accomplished composer, and our concert will open with one of his works. The title is Nyx, N-Y-X. Known as the goddess of the night in Greek mythology. Salonen has talked about how her backstory is a bit murky, and he says there are different versions of the tale of her genesis. In the end, Salonen sees her as a volatile personality. In other words, one minute she's gentle, and then a sudden outburst might follow. Does conductor Thomas Sundegaard think Salonen has captured that in this music?
1: Oh, yeah. This is a composer that knows what he's doing. And he's very fond of the Greek mythology. The first piece I did of him was Five Images After Sappho, which is among one of those movements is he's also describing the night with very few instruments, actually, with low gongs and celeste and glockenspiel and triangle. And it's a little bit the same here. It's a color that Esa-Pekka has in his mind when he describes something that's to do with the darker hours of the day or of the night. And it's very dramatic at some point. It's actually incredibly loud at times. And right towards the end, there's a section that really has the kind of harshness, rhythmical structure that reminds you a little bit of Rite of Spring, which have this earthy, this very soilish kind of character. And then it's not fast slow necessarily, but he's used the clarinet as a soloist in the piece, the goddess, I can imagine. So there's a big clarinet solo. You can also tell that it's a composer that knows about the horn, because the horns have a lot to play in this piece. It's a very, very exciting for me to come back to Esa-Pekka's music again.
0: Now coming out on stage here at Orchestra Hall Minneapolis is music director Thomas Sundegaard to lead the Minnesota Orchestra in Nyx by Esa-Pekka Salonen.

0: Nyx, the Greek goddess of the night. Her moods mercurial, moving from passionate to violent to, in the end, almost whimsical in that final moment. We've heard Nyx by Esa-Pekka Salonen. Thomas Sundergaard led the Minnesota Orchestra here at Orchestra Hall, Minneapolis. We're at the Minnesota Orchestra's Nordic Soundscapes Festival this week on Symphony Cast, a celebration of Scandinavian composers old and new. I'm Steve Seal. Our program continues now with two well-known names in the Nordic classical pantheon. A little later, we'll be treated to the first symphony by the Dane, Carl Nielsen. But first, arguably the preeminent Scandinavian violin concerto in the classical repertoire, the Concerto in D Minor of Jean Sibelius. And to perform as soloist, violinist James Ennis is here. He's a longstanding friend of the orchestra and a favorite of Minneapolis audiences. He made his debut as a teen here back in the 1990s, and today he is a Grammy-winning performer who has played with major orchestras around the world, but an especially big star here in America and in his native Canada, where he's a regular with the Toronto, Montreal, and Vancouver symphony orchestras. For Ennis, the Sibelius Concerto is a particular love, and he says that just reflects the place it holds in the hearts of listeners worldwide, a work that reveals its charms quite literally from its opening notes.
1: I think one of the reasons this piece has been such a favorite of audiences is that it doesn't sound like anything else. The beginning of this piece is just so striking, as you have the violins in this oscillating pattern where they're not in the same pattern. You know, you have one violinist going dee-da-dee-da-dee-da, and the one next to them going da-dee-da-dee-da-dee. So it's all kind of, it's creating this amazing atmosphere. And the violin comes in, it's not a whisper, and it's certainly not a shout. It's just sort of this voice that appears with this very, very long line, and the violin plays uninterrupted without a single rest for kind of a long time, spinning this phrase, sort of like when someone gets going telling a story and they're not exactly sure how to begin and they use a lot of words to get to their point, maybe what I'm doing right now. But then, of course, the violin does play in a more or less continuous way for several minutes, including a mini cadenza for the solo violin, and the orchestra stops entirely. So it's quite an unusual opening. You think, in contrast to really the great violin concerti that had preceded it historically, pieces like Brahms or Schumann or Beethoven, or, you know, pieces with these lengthy introductions without the violin. And in this one, the violin gets going right away. It's got something to say from the very start.
0: Violinist James Ennis. The unusual and evocative opening of this piece is just a tiny part of it, of course, in a work that's quite long by violin concerto standards. And its third movement is equally a joy for this violinist.
1: Well, the last movement is, I mean, it's one of the best parts about being a violin soloist is getting to play this last movement. There's nothing quite like it. It's got so much energy. It's got so much swagger to it. You know, it is, this piece is very difficult. I mean, in the violin world, it's known to be one of the really, really challenging pieces. Sibelius was himself a violinist and a good violinist, but by all accounts, not a great violinist. And I sometimes joke with some of my friends and colleagues in the solo violin world that's a dangerous kind of composer, because they know how the instrument works and they feel like, well, in theory, you could do this. You know, sometimes when you have someone who's a great violinist, they actually don't write the hardest music for the violin because they know what works really idiomatically. It's someone who thinks about, you know, well, maybe I can't do this, but I'm sure someone could. but he wanted to be a great violin soloist. And I mean, I'm sure he must have played very beautifully in his own way, but I think we're all lucky that he wasn't, you know, just another nice violin player. He turned his attention to leaving us these amazing gifts.
0: Violinist James Ennis coming out onto the stage now here at Orchestra Hall, Minneapolis, followed by music director Thomas Sundergaard, who will lead the Minnesota Orchestra here at the orchestra's Nordic Soundscapes Festival in the Violin Concerto in D Minor by Jean Sibelius.

0: Violinist James Ennis with the Minnesota Orchestra, led by Thomas Sundergaard. We've heard the Violin Concerto in D Minor of Jean Sibelius here at Orchestra Hall, Minneapolis, on SymphonyCast. James Ennis, a crowd favorite whenever he comes to town here in Minneapolis. He's been doing so for many, many years. First debuting as a teenager here in the 1990s. Born in Brandon, Manitoba, Canada in 1976, the son of a trumpet professor and a ballerina from Le Grand Ballet Canadien. He began playing at the age of five, and after attending Juilliard, his career took off with multiple critically acclaimed recordings, which have earned him two Grammys and 11 Juno Awards, the Canadian Grammy equivalent. This Minnesota audience is not going to let him leave Orchestra Hall without giving them at least one encore, to be sure. And he is going to deliver.
1: I'm sorry to break the theme of the evening, but I don't know any Nordic solo violin music. But it's never a bad time for Bach. So this is the fourth movement from the third sonata by Johann Sebastian Bach.

0: James Ennis making Bach sound like a hoedown, practically, or perhaps like bluegrass. He played the fourth movement from the Sonata No. 3 in C major by Bach here at Orchestra Hall Minneapolis, joking before he began his encore that he apologized to break the theme of the evening, but he didn't know any Nordic violin encores, so Bach would have to do. I'm quite sure there wasn't anyone here at Orchestra Hall who minded the thematic deviation. I mentioned James Ennis's 2 Grammys and 11 Juno Awards. He's also been the recipient of 2 Gramophone Classical Music Awards, 2008 Best Concerto for Edward Elgar's Violin Concerto, and he was the 2021 Artist of the Year as well. James Ennis joined the Royal Academy of Music as visiting professor of violin in 2017 and the Indiana University Jacobs School of Music faculty as a professor of practice in violin in 2024. And I believe he's going to serve up another encore. Do you suppose there will be some more Bach? Let's find out.
1: Okay, so I almost misspoke earlier and said the third movement. So this is the third movement.

0: Violinist James Ennis with his second encore for this very, very appreciative Minnesota audience here tonight at Orchestra Hall. We played a bit more from Bach's third sonata in C major, this time the third movement. James Ennis departing from the Scandinavian theme of the evening with his encores, but again, not that anyone has minded one bit, I'm sure. But we will return to the theme in a moment as the Minnesota Orchestra's Nordic Soundscapes Festival continues as Thomas Sundegaard conducts the Symphony No. 1 by Danish composer Carl Nielsen. That's coming up next on APM's SymphonyCast.
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Welcome back to Symphony Cast. I'm Steve Seal. We're at Orchestra Hall, Minneapolis, as the Minnesota Orchestra is presenting their Nordic Soundscapes Festival. We've been to Finland for the first half of our program, and now we turn to the country of this orchestra's music director, Thomas Sundegaard, for the Music of Day Minneapolis, as the Minnesota Orchestra is presenting their Nordic Soundscapes Festival. We've been to Finland for the first half of our program, and now we turn to the country of this orchestra's music director, Thomas Sundegaard, for the music of Danish composer Carl Nielsen.

0: debut as, quote, probably the most highly organized first symphony ever written by a young man of 27, which, to say the least, is an extremely high compliment. Music director Thomas Sundegaard is quite a fan himself.
1: It's so full of energy, the way that the first movement just begins. It's so beautiful, the slow second movement. In the second symphony, the slow movement is maybe even trumping that, if you can say what I mean. It's even more depth to it. But the first symphony, you can hear it's a young man. I think he was 27 or something like that when he wrote it. Then it's a quite unusual scherzo, which is not really a scherzo. It's in 6-4 with a very special swing and actually quite rhythmical, tricky to get together. And then it's a very, very wild and festive last movement that has a lot of energy in it.
0: Conductor Thomas Sundegaard. And it's a piece that establishes an innovation Nielsen would return to again and again in his works, the idea of progressive tonality. What key is this piece in? Well, it begins in G, quickly moves to C, and from there, we're not entirely sure, and it can be a little disorienting, Maestro Sundegaard admits.
1: Our ears are so used to somehow returning to somewhere that if we know of music or not, I think we feel it on a much deeper level, that we are now seeking home. And home is not just in finishing in this cadenza, as we would say, in the area where we are right now, but it's actually coming back to, yeah, the key that the symphony began in, or the major part of the work was in. And this actually reflects all through his phrases, through his sections and his symphonies, that he deliberately is a little rootless. He doesn't quite find his route sometimes, and he gets a new idea and then he stumbles a bit, but it's deliberate, and he's very aware that he's not clicking back into the scheme of which he maybe should have. And people both love him for it and don't understand him for the same reason.
0: But like life, we rarely know exactly where we're going, and that can be very much a part of the adventure. And it's an adventure we'll embark on now as Thomas Sundegaard returns to the stage once again here at Orchestra Hall, Minneapolis, to lead the Minnesota Orchestra in the Symphony No. 1 by Carl Nielsen.

The Minnesota Orchestra, led by Thomas Sundergaard, in a work by the music director's countryman, Carl Nielsen. We've heard Nielsen's Symphony No. 1 here at Orchestra Hall, Minneapolis, on SymphonyCast. Nielsen was 27 and still working as a member of the second violin section in the Royal Danish Orchestra in 1894, when that orchestra premiered his work, and it was very warmly received. One imagines that must have been quite an experience for the young composer to step out of the second violins and receive that applause, not just from the audience, but from his colleagues in the orchestra. An auspicious beginning to a storied career, to be sure, as Nielsen would go on to rise to the ranks of Denmark's most celebrated composer of the 20th century. And lots of warm applause and cheers here at Orchestra Hall as well for Thomas Sundergaard and the orchestra, as this concert from their Nordics Soundscapes Festival concludes. I'm Steve Seal. The Minnesota Orchestra was in the spotlight on this week's Symphony Cast with music of Esa-Pekka Salonen, Jean Sibelius, and Carl Nielsen. As always, you can listen to our program again from our website, yourclassical.org/symphonycast. With the time we have remaining on our program, we'll listen to a bit more from the Minnesota Orchestra. Here they are under the baton of their previous music director, Osmo Wenske. Still keeping with the theme of their Nordic Soundscapes Festival that we've been enjoying, here is the Suite No. 1 from Peer Gynt by Edvard Grieg on SymphonyCast.

0: The Peer Gynt Suite No. 1 by Grieg. The Minnesota Orchestra was led by Osmo Wenske here on SymphonyCast. 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I'm Steve Seal. 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

0: From Wayne Shorter's 2003 release, Alegria, that was his tune, Angola. What a band on this. Too numerous to go into, just some of the people playing horn. Jeremy Pelt, Chris Potter, Steve Davis, the rhythm section of John Patitucci, Brad Meldow, and Terry Lynn Carrington, and of course Wayne Shorter himself leading the ensemble. I'm Jana Lee Ross. Thanks so much for listening to Jazz with me.
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0: Cedar Walton playing piano on all three of those tracks. That last one, Firm Roots, from his CD, Roots, and Joshua Redman playing sax with him. Terrence Blanchard playing trumpet. We'll be hearing from Terrence Blanchard later this hour. Before that, Cedar Walton backing up Etta James' beautiful record called Blue Gardenia. Cedar did all the arrangements on that record and played piano. The Dinah Washington tune, This Bitter Earth, given a great new hip twist. And Children of the Night, Cedar Walton in that version of Art Blakey's Jazz Messengers about 1961 with Wayne Shorter on tenor. That was Wayne's tune, Children of the Night, and the rest of the Messengers, Jimmy Merritt on bass, Freddie Hubbard playing trumpet, and Curtis Fuller on bone. I'm Jana Lee Ross. Thanks so much for listening to Jazz with me.
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4: The feminist movement has profoundly reshaped society. 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So, has feminism hurt women? 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

Brad Meldow in 1996 from The Art of the Trio, Volume 1. Yes, it is art. The Beatles' Blackbird. Wow, what a great groovy take. Larry Grenadier on bass, Jorge Rossi on drums with Brad Meldow. Before that, All the Things You Are, Pat Metheny, blazing through that Jerome Kern standard with Dave Holland on bass and Roy Haynes on drums. And before that, the theme from Clockers. Terrence Blanchard wrote it, and that's him playing on his record Jazz in Film. I'm Jana Lee Ross. Thanks so much for listening to Jazz with me. This is Little B's poem, and I'm pretty sure the B refers to the man who wrote it, Bobby Hutcherson, playing vibes on a record called Organic Vibes, where he teams up with Joey DeFrancesco.

0: The record is called Organic Vibes. Playing the organ, Joey DeFrancesco. Playing the vibes, Bobby Hutcherson. That was Bobby Hutcherson's tune called Little Bee's Poem. And playing the flute on that track, Ron Blake. I'm Jane Lee Ross. Thanks so much for listening to Jazz With Me. 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

Sometimes we feel that way. Wow, that's from Big Band of Brothers, a celebration of the Allman Brothers. Whip and post, that fantastic trombone solo, Wyclef Gordon, Mark Broussard on the vocals. I'm Shana Lee Ross. Thanks so much for listening to Jazz With Me. 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

0: The Isley Brothers tune, It's Your Thing. Do what you want to do. I can't tell you who to sock it to. That's Jimmy McGriff leading the band from the organ. David Newman. David Fathead Newman, we call him sometimes, with his permission. Playing sax on that track. Before that, Oliloquy Valley, Herbie Hancock tune from Finger Painting, the music of Herbie Hancock, led by Christian McBride, the bassist, with Nicholas Payton playing trumpet, Mark Whitfield on guitar. And we started out with the Radiohead song Knives Out, as arranged by Brad Meldow. I'm Jana Lee Ross. Thanks for listening to Jazz with me.
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We don't know exactly how to handle it when it comes up. 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And it sounds like what you're supposed to say when you have that kind of problem. It's called Mercy. Mercy. Mercy.

0: Mercy. Thank you.
1: Well, he told you what the song is, so I don't have to, but we all need to hear Cannonball preach that now. And then, Mercy, Mercy, Mercy, written, as he said, the man playing piano, Joe Zawinul, that recorded in 1966 with Cannonball's brother Nat playing cornet, Victor Gaskin on bass, and Roy McCurdy on drums. Before that, an old standard, Lean On Me, not the Bill Withers Lean On Me. This from the final recording from the great conguero Ray Barreto, made this record in 2006. David Sanchez playing tenor on that track. And we began the set with Karen Allison and just a bass player, Ed Howard, playing Thelonious Monk's Round Midnight. I'm Jana Lee Ross. Thanks so much for listening to Jazz With Me.

Another track from that big band of brothers, written by Blind Willie McTell and made famous by the Allman Brothers' Statesboro Blues. From Big Band of Brothers, a celebration of the Allman Brothers. I'm Jana Lee Ross. Thanks so much for listening to Jazz With Me. You can get in touch anytime and let us know what you love about jazz. 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

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The Governing Board for WLRH Radio, the Alabama Educational Television Commission, will hold a quarterly meeting on Tuesday, July 21st at 10 a.m. at APT's office at 2112 11th Avenue South in Birmingham. The Alabama Educational Television Foundation Authority Board will meet at the same location following the commission meeting. 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Next up here on HD1, you can enjoy more great classical music with Fiesta. 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Thanks for listening. The time is 1 o'clock.

That was Valsa Choro number 2 by Brazilian composer Adelaide Pereira da Silva. The pianist was Luciana Soares. This is Fiesta. I am composer Elvio Barilari. And today we are presenting a show with the title Fiesta CD Grab Bag. The problem you have when you do a program like Fiesta on Latin American music is not that you don't get enough music, is that you get too much music. Fortunately, it's a nice problem to have. And today we are paying some debts, going over to these many, many CDs that we get at the radio station and playing some of the music contained on those records. We are going to continue listening to this Brazilian composer, Adelaide Pereira da Silva. And this is a suite, the suite number 2 for piano in 4 movements. Dobrado. Dobrado is a kind of a Brazilian march. Ciranda, which is a type of Brazilian dance. Chorinho, music from Rio de Janeiro. And Baião, which is music from the northeast of Brazil. This recording comes from a CD called Brasileira, piano music by Brazilian women featuring pianist Luciana Soares.

We just heard the suite number 2 by Brazilian composer Adelaide Pereira da Silva. She was born in Brazil in 1928. She's a living composer. The recording was made by pianist Luciana Soares for this record dedicated completely to Brazilian women composers. From Brazil, we are going to jump to Haiti. This is another very interesting CD recorded by pianist Marianne Parker. She is based in Chicago, and she recorded this album dedicated entirely to composers from Haiti. In the last 20 years, there have been a lot of musicological research about classical music and salon music in Haiti. And the title of the CD is in French. It's called Page Intime, Intimate Pages. Very interesting CD, really. And we are going to listen to one track, the Elegie Mazurque, or Elegie Mazurka. This piece was written by a late 19th century composer from Haiti, Edmond Saintonge. It has all the post-Chopin and very romantic elements typical of the time, but also a completely different color. This is a Caribbean piece, a Haitian piece, written by an African-Haitian composer. Let's listen then to Marianne Parker playing this beautiful Elegie Mazurque by composer Edmond Saintonge.

0: That was Elegy Mazurka by Haitian composer Edmond Santange. The pianist was Marianne Parker. This is Fiesta. Today we are reviewing several beautiful CDs we received lately. In the second half, we are going to have music from Puerto Rico and from Argentina, but via Chicago. And please don't forget that you can go to our website, wfmt.com/fiesta. 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
0: Bienvenidos nuevamente a Fiesta. I am composer Elvio Barilari, today presenting our Fiesta CD grab bag. Now we are going to Puerto Rico, and from Puerto Rico comes Miguel Zenón. Miguel Zenón is one of the great jazz and Latin jazz alto saxophone players in the world. He recorded a very interesting CD presenting his own compositions that are clearly classical music from the 21st century, based on Puerto Rican traditions, but also clearly using all the devices and skills of a classical composer and his chops as a saxophone player. From that CD called Yo Soy La Tradición, I Am The Tradition, we are going to listen to Milagrosa, or Miraculous, the piece written by Miguel and featuring Miguel Zenón on alto sax and the great Spectral Quartet.

That was Milagrosa, a very active, very busy, very whimsical composition by Puerto Rican musician, composer, and alto saxophonist Miguel Zenón. And with him, we heard the Spectral Quartet. From Puerto Rico, we are going to go back to Brazil to revisit that CD by pianist Luciana Soares, presenting music by female Brazilian composers. And in this case, the composer is Clarice Leite. She was born in Brazil in 1917. She died in 2003. She's one of the many, many, many great female Brazilian composers that little by little we are getting to know. This is called Suíte Nordestina. That means a suite from the northeast of Brazil, which is a very particular area with a very strong traditional culture, with different rhythms to the rest of Brazil, etc. The suite comes in three parts. Baticum is the first one. The second is Prece for Maria Bonita. And the third one is called Jagunços. Clarice Leite, Suíte Nordestina. The recording by Luciana Soares on piano.

A beautiful piano suite by Clarice Leitch, this Brazilian composer, the Suite Nordestina, all based on rhythms and styles of the northeast region of Brazil. The pianist was the great Luciana Soares. I am composer Elvio Barilari, today with our Fiesta CD grab bag. For a grand finale, we have Astor Piazzolla, a piece that you may know, the Tango Sensations, the pieces that Piazzolla composed for the Kronos Quartet, and he recorded himself the pieces on bandoneon with the Kronos Quartet. In this case, we have a transcription, a harmonica transcription. And if you think that a harmonica cannot do anything and everything, it's because you never heard Chicago virtuoso Howard Levy. Howard Levy can play in the diatonic harmonic things that you are not supposed to play with that thing. It's not a chromatic harmonica, it's a diatonic harmonica, and with that, he plays every possible note in some notes that don't exist. This is a fantastic rendition by Howard Levy on diatonic harmonica, believe it or not, in the Rembrandt Chamber Players of three of the five tango sensations by Argentine composer Astor Piazzolla, Asleep, Loving, and Despair.

I told you it seems impossible, but the great Howard Levy plays all those notes that Piazzolla wrote for the big bandoneon, this big tango accordion. But Howard Levy plays all those intervals and melodies in a diatonic harmonica. With him, the Rembrandt chamber players, and those were three of the five tango sensations composed by the Argentine musician Astor Piazzolla. That is like the grand finale for our Fiesta CD grab bag. Please, musicians, labels, friends, continue sending to us this music we love. To stream free episodes of Fiesta, please go to our website, wfnt.com/fiesta. And also, don't forget to go to our Facebook page, like us, and there you can write to us and you can learn more about Latin American music. Muchas gracias to our producer, Daniel Goldberg. Muchas gracias to our main sponsor, Joy Saxon. Y por supuesto, muchas, pero muchas gracias para todos ustedes. Estamos en la cadena radial de WFMT.

0: they exactly knew what to do in this situation because this stuff doesn't happen very often.
1: My only thought was like, if no one can get this car to stop, if he can't, you know, do emergency brakes, if he can't turn it off, if he can't jam it, how in the world are they going to get this car to stop? I had hoped that it'd be like kind of a replay of that very first brief situation where it was able to just be stopped quickly. So I think on some level, like my denial kicked in, that it's like, well, you know, this will probably be okay. They'll figure out what to do.
2: 3568. As Sam blew through the intersection at Highway 75, the officers on the radio moved on to the next option.
0: They told me directly, here's what we're going to do. We're going to put spike strips out and you're going to drive over it to pop the tires.
3: And let them know I'm going to push sticks out. Please take the tires off. So that should slow them down. Make sure you hit them, I guess.
0: When those tires pop, you lose traction. And most of the time, we'll spin out. Like, even if just one blew at that speed.
2: But first, someone would need to get ahead of Sam to lay down the strips with metal spikes.
3: I'm going to try to get sticks out there, but I don't think I'm going to get there in time.
0: What I was told on the phone was, we can't do that. We can't get far enough ahead of you.
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7: 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Hello there, I'm Scarlett Carson, new host of The Graveyard Shift. I hope you'll take a ride with me into the darker side of existence as we explore gothic culture and music, among other things, here on 89.3 FM HD1.
4: Welcome back to Vroom. From Snap Judgment's All Systems Down, before the break, Sam Dutcher picked up his family's Honda Pilot from the repair shop. He was supposed to drive it home, but then the car started accelerating on its own. The brakes were not working. The car would not shut off. And now, with police racing to catch up, Sam is trapped behind the wheel of a vehicle that keeps gaining speed. Snap Judgment.
8: It's going to be a 2022 Honda Pilot, white in color, going about 80 miles per hour. The complainant's son is going to be the one driving, reaching speeds of 90 to 100 miles per hour. Cannot slow down or stop the vehicle.
2: Shortly after 5 p.m., Minnesota State Trooper Zach Groover was on his way to turn in a receipt for an oil change he'd gotten earlier that day on his department-issued Dodge Charger, when he heard the dispatcher relay the call on the radio.
9: We're right on the border of Fargo and Moorhead, so North Dakota, Minnesota. So I was about 20 miles into Minnesota. It was kind of just a, hey, we've got a runaway car, and it's coming into Minnesota.
3: Can you see if Becker or anybody would be in the area to hopefully help us on the county line if we get there?
9: Hey, I'm about 20 miles in front of this thing, and probably about 7 or 8 miles to the east of kind of the next major intersection that car's coming at. So I figured I can go a little bit faster.

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KQED in San Francisco is Snap's orbiting Hall of Justice. On Team Snap, the union represented producers, artists, editors, and engineers are members of the National Association of Broadcast Employees and Technicians, Communications Workers of America, AFL-CIO, Local 51. Snap is brought to you by the team that comes to a full stop at each and every stop sign, except for the Uber producer, Mr. Mark Ristich, who believes that traffic signs are traffic suggestions. And there's Nancy Lopez, Pat Mussini-Miller, Anna Sussman, Renzo Gorio, John Facile, Sheena Sheely, Teo DeCott, Flo Wiley, Bo Walsh, Marissa Dodge. And this is not the news. No way is this the news. In fact, your car could develop a mind of its own and insist on driving you and a cold six-pack to the beach every Friday when you're supposed to be at work. Bad car. And you would

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4: I'm Latif Nasser. This is Radiolab, back with reporter Alex Neeson, who has just faced her deep-seated fear of the roach in a number of unspeakable ways.
5: Yes.
4: But it backfired, and she only managed to surface her maybe even more deep-seated disgust for them.
5: Yeah, I didn't want them in my life, in my city, in my state, anywhere.
4: Sure.
5: On planet Earth.
4: Yeah.
5: I just hate them.
6: This position is okay.
5: And
6: this boom likes to slide.
5: Sort of amidst all of this, I came across this book called Pests: How Humans Create Animal Villains.
4: Ooh.
5: By science writer.
6: Can I cuss on this program?
5: Yes. Bethany Brookshire.
6: So this squirrel is known as Kevin.
5: And this book, it was just on the front table at my neighborhood bookstore, but it turned out to be exactly what I needed, because while the animal Bethany hates is a squirrel,
6: and he lives in the maple tree in front of my house,
5: particularly the ones that she named Kevin, who were eating all of her tomatoes.
6: Doesn't even eat it. Just one bite and then leaves it.
5: So this is like personal.
6: Yes. I really did contemplate a BB gun.
5: Wow.
6: But Kevin is one of the creatures that led me to this deep question.
5: The question the book was asking.
6: What is it that makes us hate animals?
5: Yeah. I could sort of feel it elevating me out of my murder, murder, murder, kill, kill, kill lizard brain to this idea that I could really get behind.
6: Every time an animal has succeeded really well at living near us, we hate them.
5: Mm-hmm.
6: If we can't take it in, tame it, and put it in a little doggy sweater, we do not want it.
5: That word pest takes an animal that is like a living, breathing creature that lives here on this planet with us and turns it into an object.
6: We're saying that that animal has no value. We are saying that anything we need to do to get rid of that animal is worthwhile.
5: Which is exactly how I feel about roaches. And she sort of proposes that we should do away with the category of pest altogether.
4: Mm-hmm.
5: Wait, that's fascinating. And, you know, the wheels in my head just like start spinning. And I just kept thinking like, huh, this is how I want to be in the world. What I want my politic to be. Like, I'm going to make a t-shirt that says abolish pests and let people ask me about it. Like, I'm down. Yep. And I really want to not hate the roach.
6: Yes.
5: But how?
6: Well, so a lot of the way we respond to animals and the anger we feel and the frustration arises out of our own ignorance.
4: Sounds like you need to, you know, walk a mile in their little weird, disgusting feet.
5: Ugh, I know. I think it's time to learn about these revolting, repulsive, nauseating, offensive, terrible animals.
7: Okay, so let's chat a little bit about the disgust response.
5: So I called up entomologist Sammy Ramsey, professor at the University of Colorado Boulder.
7: Okay, I needed you to see what is happening on this tree. Look at this.
5: Because this guy...
7: Somebody look at this.
5: Really...
7: How cute is this bug?
5: Loves bugs.
7: This bug, how cute is this bug?
5: He even has a YouTube channel where he sometimes... sings to bugs.
4: Okay, he likes bugs.
7: I love it.
5: And so I thought, if anyone can help me abolish the pest in my

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where Alex's mother lives. I've been sleeping out here, and this, see this, is an ordinary floor fan. 5 foot tall, white plastic with blue blades. About $10. Next to it is an identical fan, and next to that another one, and another one. Why so many fans? Well, the fan on the far left, fan number one, was here when I got here. When it's running, it can bring the temperature down to a soothing 99 in the shade. But as soon as I leave to get a glass of water, Alex's mother sneaks out on the porch and turns it off. I come back out, turn it on. The minute I'm not looking, she turns it off again. Is she worried about the electric bill? No, she says. Only if you keep using the fan, it'll break. Right. Let's not use

0: turn it on, go to sleep, and what do you know? It dies during the night. It occurs to me the fans in Batumi are like the cars, the buses, the phones. Nothing works. The toilet in this apartment hasn't flushed in 10 years, I'm told. No one even tries to fix it. We just haul water from the bathtub, when there is water. So, the new fan is an experiment in post-colonial decay. I want to see exactly how long it will operate in broad daylight while being observed. Okay, ready? I'm going to kick it on. Here goes. Starts right up. The blade is kind of scraping the cage, but that's all right. How ridiculous. It's not going to break while I'm staring at it. And then, just at the 5-minute mark, 57, 58, 59... Kaboom! All hell breaks loose in the sky. Monsoon. The city's gonna flood for days. The fan quits in a puff of smoke. Wind knocks over the potted geraniums. Alex's mother surveys the wreckage. Good work, she says. Why don't you buy one more fan? Maybe it'll snow. Rain or not, Alex wants to visit the botanical gardens on the edge of town, a favorite spot from his childhood. There is just about zero chance the train ticket office will have moved out here. I'm afraid we're starting to wander.
1: I remember there were flowers all over. I mean, where are all the roses and the exotic plants that nobody knew the names of? All of them gone for some reason, I don't know.
0: The Japanese goldfish ponds are still here, but it looks like somebody has eaten the fish.
1: The garden actually was of some world renown. It was one of a handful of this sort of landmark, colonial, imperial-style gardens. The townsfolk have taken whatever is portable, all the azalea bushes. They're carving out chunks, you know, sort of condemning chunks of the garden all over, along the edges. It's prime land for growing tangerines, of course, so who cares? Just plant some more tangerines here.
0: Batumi, he says, was the only place in the whole Soviet Union where you could grow tangerines. They came ripe in January, the height of winter in Moscow. Imagine the profit you could make smuggling tangerines up to Russia. This was a wealthy city.
1: You see all these huge three-story farmers' houses, which are quite large even by American standards. That was all paid for with tangerines. So tangerine was really keeping it all together, but it only could work in a closed socialist economy, of course, once Russia could get its tangerines anyplace in the Mediterranean, cheap Moroccan, Spanish stuff. The bottom entirely

0: organized network with institutional funders. This violence, it says, does not emerge organically. Presidential aide Stephen Miller has said, it is structured, it is sophisticated, it is well-funded, it is well-planned. So it's fascinating to see that once they got to court, they dropped all that. Shidler and the government never tried to present any evidence showing some kind of national coordination or structure or planning or funding. Shidler did point to a crowdfunding link tree at one point. Instead, what the government argues is that the defendants all do things that come from a sort of anarchist playbook, wearing dark clothes, reading anarchist literature, and that's what makes them Antifa. The people within the group don't have to join a group or say they're in a group or maybe even know that they're in a group at all to be an Antifa. The defense team I'd been talking to thought things with the Antifa expert went their way.
1: We have half the government's case in, and we've been basically kicking their ass.
0: This is Brian Bouffard. He's co-counsel to Patrick McLean on this case.
2: You guys are pretty confident right now.
1: I can't even say we're confident, because nobody knows what a jury's going to do, right? But my feeling is the government has made a lot of mistakes. Their witnesses have made a lot of mistakes. And the way that that has come out, I think, is pretty favorable.
0: But the government had another, maybe more powerful argument for the existence of Antifa, which I'll tell you about when we come back.
3: 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Coming up after the break, we hear from an alleged member of this alleged terror cell, and she seems very different from what the government says she is. 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
3: This is American Life from Ira Glass. Today's program, The Test Case. We're devoting the whole hour to this first-of-its-kind trial of people that the government says are part of an Antifa cell on charges that could send them to prison for decades. We've arrived at Act 3 of our show. Act 3, The Cooperator. Okay, so originally, 16 people were charged in this case. 9 of them went on trial. And the other 7, they pled guilty to material support to terrorists. They admitted this. In the documents that are part of their plea agreements, some of them signed statements agreeing that what happened outside the detention center was an act of terrorism carried out by an Antifa cell, and the people involved that night adhered to an anarchist Antifa ideology. That, of course, seemed good for the government's case. Also, 5 of them appeared in court to testify for the prosecution. One of the 5 in particular stood out to Zoe. This was a woman named Lynette Sharp. She was older than a lot of the others, 57 years old. And just to say what her involvement was in all this, she was not at the detention center that night. She had planned to go, but then she couldn't make it. But remember how the guy who shot the cop hid in a sunflower field the whole night and then eventually got snuck out by a couple friends? That was Lynette. She fished him out of the field and then hid him from the cops. The authorities tracked her down a few days later, arrested her. She's been locked up since. And she agreed to talk to Zoe. Again, here's Zoe Chase.
0: When the cooperators appeared in court, they were brought in prison stripes. They mostly seemed to be in some degree of anguish over what they were doing, testifying against their friends. It was hard to sit through. There was something about Lynette, though. She was chatty. It seemed like she couldn't help it, kind of. She knew so much about these people's lives. At one point, she had said that 3 of the defendants were in a thruple. Not a word I expected to hear in the Northern District of Texas, I guess. But then also, when the prosecutor had her ID the defendants,

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